0: virus can cause severe illness, hospitalisation and death, particularly in babies, older Australians and people with underlying conditions. Health officials in the Democratic Republic of Congo say community engagement is helping to slow the spread of the Ebola outbreak as confirmed cases approach 500. They say the involvement of religious leaders and local radio stations has improved compliance with prevention measures. This report from the BBC's Richard Kagoe.
1: Lack of awareness was the biggest challenge when the outbreak was first declared. Responders faced distrust and even hostility. To change that, the government and partners brought traditional healers on board, persuading them to work with health teams. Local radio, a trusted source, has been airing programs to counter rumours and even win over sceptical communities. Officials say the approach is improving prevention and surveillance.
0: US Defence Secretary Pete Hegseth says President Donald Trump is committed to getting a deal that will benefit America and prevent Iran from getting a nuclear weapon. Iran has launched a wave of missiles at Israel for the first time since an April ceasefire agreement came into effect in retaliation for Israeli strikes on southern Beirut. Mr. Hegseth says negotiations towards a deal remain active.
2: The president is committed to getting a great deal for the United States of America that ensures they never get a nuclear weapon. I watch him every day in that pursuit. He's dedicated to it. And we are prepared at the War Department, if that does not happen, to do what needs to be done to ensure that Iran never gets a nuclear weapon. But we're negotiating actively.
0: In the AFL, Carlton's Harry McKay has been praised for his game awareness, managing to milk vital seconds from the clock late in Carlton's 5-point win over Essendon. The Blues forward claimed 30 seconds for a set shot despite an unlikely distance and angle to goal. Bombers caretaker coach Dean Solomon says it was clever play.
3: It's just smart, isn't it? It's just using the rules and maximising that opportunity, that time, and milking the clock and putting themselves in a winning position, so there's nothing I can do to control that.
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Hello, you're listening to 2XXFM 98.3, Canberra's people-powered radio. We're broadcasting from our nation's capital on the lands of the Ngunnawal people as the traditional custodians of the ACT and surrounding region. We also recognise other people and families with connection to the lands of the ACT region. I'm Kate, and this is Feminist Money, the money programme for feminists who want change. In this show, our focus is on money and ensuring that 50% of the population has more equal access to money and the power and freedom of choice that money brings. We have a packed show for you today, including our feature story, which looks at the use of AI in our everyday life and whether you can trust AI when it comes to your money, and in particular, whether or not you should trust AI when it comes to financial advice. We'll follow that up with our international story, which explores a new exhibit on women's economic independence from the US of A and leans into oral history to share financial education histories. And finally, for our pop culture story, we're going to be looking at the financially themed backlash surrounding one of the biggest books of the year, Isabel Burden's memoir, Strangers. If you don't believe your gender should determine the money in your pocket, you're in the right place. Welcome to the Feminist Money Show. Feature story. Do you use AI? You might be forced to use it at work in the push for AI to learn everything we do, and then, just as we found this year, slowly start replacing us in the roles that we've trained it to do. It's a trend that I'm sure many Luddites would be shaking their fists at us if they could only see us and get us to wake up and realize what's happening, because unlike the industrial machines broken by the English textile workers in that Luddite movement, AI is far less easy to break when you realize that it's taken your job, and by that stage, it's far too late to untrain it. What's more worrying, though, is we're letting AI take this role in our lives that blends technology with human interaction, from using it as an algorithm to select what we see on social media, who we might consider dating when it comes to dating and relationship platforms. And some people even cut out the middleman by having an AI companion that they form a relationship with. But when it comes to AI and how we use it, should you be letting AI control the one thing that can determine your access in life? Should you be letting AI control your finances? That's the question we ask when one of the pop culture's most poppy and self-help-centered podcasters, Mel Robbins, started spruiking AI on her platform. Now, most podcasts will eventually start running ads. We kind of accept it, whether it's teeth whitening, trying to get us to buy underwear or green food, or indeed, VPN software. But this is when I first saw AI advertising seep into our pop culture airwaves, and it started by focusing on one of my favorite topics. And of course, this will come as no surprise to you, it's money. According to Yahoo News, Mel Robbins advertised AI on her platform, encouraging her listeners to use AI software for financial guidance. That included giving them AI prompts on how to use AI to take control of their money. One of these prompts was quite controversial because it explicitly suggested sharing personal user data with an AI platform. One of these prompts was as follows, and I'm going to quote directly from Yahoo News' reporting here. While very much not, I repeat, not recommending you do this, please don't do this, but to quote, "I feel overwhelmed, behind, or ashamed about my money, and I want help understanding what's actually going on without judgment. Go slowly and guide me one step at a time. Don't give me everything at once. After each step, stop and wait for my response before continuing. I'll share documents like bank statements, debt statements, bills, and income info when you ask. If I'm not sure what to upload, start by telling me the three most helpful documents to share first." End quote. This is controversial for a key reason. That prompt was advising people to upload their personal documents into a third-party device, which simply doesn't have the same regulation in place as traditional sources of financial advice. That includes how financial advisors are required to give you financial advice. It includes how banking institutions can use your data, including being regulated by privacy laws. Now, to give Mel Robbins her say, because we believe in being fair, Yahoo News did share how Mel cited survey data from the Harvard Business School that showed women are adopting AI tools at a slower rate than men. Mel also drew on her personal experience of financial hardship, stating that she wished she had this prompt of AI technology when she was nearly $1 million in debt. However, we have to say, partnering with an AI platform and explicitly telling our users to give that AI platform sensitive data, including their banking statements and bills, that introduces a huge complication.
because you're encouraging them to share that information directly with someone who is paying you to advertise their product. When reporting on this story, CNN shared that Mel Robbins did not recommend redacting sensitive information. Her spokesperson did say that the AI would give a privacy warning, something that CNN did not see when they used the tool she recommended, and the AI company said that was due to responses varying because the tool adapts. Through their report on this story, CNN underscored something that I really want to quote because it's important. You can't count on AI to instruct you to protect your privacy. And that is why I would never ever suggest uploading your documents into a third-party platform like that. And I think that's something that Mel Robbins even identified, because she updated her post after the criticism to replace the sentence about uploading financial statements and instead included the prompt, "Always remind me to remove personal information." And when CNN used that prompt, the AI told them not to share personal information, including a name, account number, address, or any other identifying information. So if you'd considered following Mel Robbins' original advice, why does it matter that you not upload your personal information to the AI tool? Well, according to CNN, there's a chance that that information could be hacked, leaked, or breached, and it opens the door to things like identity theft or financial crime. We also need to recognize that AI learns, it trains itself by memorizing data. So your personal information, when it was uploaded as part of AI training data, could be utilized by other people if they use the right prompt. And the warnings that people are sounding on this might be founded because more people are asking AI for financial advice. Research from the MIT Sloan School of Management suggests that AI can be helpful for some saving and spending behaviors when it comes to certain economic models. However, this is where it stops being helpful, because if your circumstances or the economic conditions of the day shift, such as if you lose your job and experience an income shock, AI doesn't necessarily adapt to your new circumstances. The quality of information you also receive from an AI model will really depend on what you put into it, with AI also providing gendered advice. To quote from MIT's findings, prompts written by men tended to produce more aggressive investment recommendations and higher simulated wealth. Now, this might come from how men and women are writing the prompts for AI, but it also comes from AI treating gender as a signal, because it recommended more stock exposure when the same prompt was written by a man compared to when it knew it was written by a woman. That gender bias also included recommending less equity when it was explicitly told that the person writing the prompt was a woman. In short, MIT's findings found that the AI doesn't substitute for financial knowledge, because your financial literacy is key when you write the prompt and the information you receive in turn. And the information that you receive will likely have a gender bias. And it's perhaps important to underscore here that AI can be useful up to a point. I found the Today Show in America put it best when they referred to AI as a study buddy, not a decision maker. For example, when it comes to something like budgeting, AI is quite good at organizing what can seem like financial chaos. It can explain basic concepts such as generating ideas to cut expenses and suggesting pros and cons of decisions. However, that Today report also recommends not sharing any personal data with AI and using the rule of thumb, if you wouldn't post it on social media, don't put it into an AI tool. Because AI is not a financial advisor. They don't know your full circumstances, and they're not regulated to give you advice, including ensuring that the financial advice you deliver to someone follows guidelines and is informed by the tax, regulatory, and financial product rules of the jurisdiction you live in. One thing I've actually found with AI, it makes up information, including omitting crucial information or being really selective about what they show me, to the extent that it can be technically incorrect. I also found when I pointed it out to the AI and I said, "Hey, you've actually missed this," it said, "Oh, you're right," and then provided the information source I suggested. In other words, it was relying on my knowledge to show me the full extent of a situation. That's not a friend in action. It's a sycophantic software that wants me to stay on a platform by agreeing with me and following my thought bubble so I ask it more questions. It's not giving me frank advice, because its starting point is to agree with me like a technology saying, "Yes, and." If you wouldn't trust your improv group, "Yes, and" exercise for financial advice, I wouldn't trust AI with life-changing decisions. I'd rather verify them with a licensed and independent, living human financial advisor.
So before you reach for AI when considering financial decisions, it's really important to remember that it is not the same as a financial advisor. Money Magazine outlines a few tips. They consider AI to be almost like a vacuum cleaner, hoovering up and sharing information from different internet sources. It can be a bit like Wikipedia without the verification on top, and it's up to you to review what AI says or to seek a professional opinion rather than just taking what an AI tool produces at face value. Because AI can be biased, it isn't always transparent about the information it produces, and it's really general information without necessarily being able to handle more complex factors. It can feel really intimate when typing something in, but your privacy is never guaranteed in the same way that a professional obligation would mean a financial advisor can't just easily on-sell your data if you're their client. And AI simply doesn't replace the reliability of a licensed human being sitting in front of you who knows your circumstances. So before you type your financial situation into an AI tool, remember, it's an information tool, but it's not a decision maker. Make sure you do verify what it produces, but if you ever really do just want to make a change to your financial situation, you cannot beat the human element of a conversation with a trusted professional who is obligated to give you information that suits your needs, not that of a third-party AI platform. Time now for a song. It's Northern Rivers-born and Brisbane-raised artist Asha Jeffries with her track, Art of Suggestion.

was Asha Jeffries with her track Art of Suggestion. You're listening to Feminist Money on 2XXFM 98.3 Canberra's People Powered Radio. For our international story this week, where did you learn about money? I don't know about you, but it can feel like financial literacy is something that most of us will learn about and build up from experience alone. A lucky few do have access to dedicated financial education classes in schools, such as through a dedicated teacher taking that on. You might have also learned something useful from your parents, but some of the lessons you learn in the field by experience, that includes how to make a budget work and balance commitments like rent, groceries, and stretching your paycheck as far as it will go when you first start earning money. But what if you could learn more about history and women's independence when also learning about money? That's the goal of the team at the Smithsonian American Women's History Museum, who are turning oral history into financial education. Now, it was about a year or so ago, this is before November 2024, I was walking the National Mall in Washington, and I don't remember seeing a women's history museum. And I actually had to check what happened because I really didn't want to have missed that. But it was in development. However, after the election, the museum's development has been stalled somewhat with an executive order, according to reporting in The Guardian, seeking to remove, and I quote, improper, divisive, or anti-American ideology. But that executive order hasn't deterred the museum's team, who are moving ahead with a financial education project titled We Do Declare, Women's Voices on Independence, a project which centers women's voices and experiences. According to the Smithsonian Magazine, the project, and I quote, gathers first-person accounts from women across generations about their relationship to financial independence, the lessons they learned, the barriers they navigated, and the choices they made. When describing what motivated the project, curator Rachel Seedman describes the inspiration as follows. Money, who earns it, who controls it, and who understands it, is often key to our ability to enact our own independence. I've been traveling around the country interviewing women who, from the 1970s to today, have sought to increase their own and other women's independence by bolstering their economic power. That includes Summer Hamilton, who remembers her grandmother telling her that she couldn't buy a house without a male co-signer in the 1970s. Another woman recalled how their mother kept a private stash of cash as a form of financial independence. Another two describes being taken to the bank to deposit money to make saving a habit passed down between generations of women. These stories highlight what is often missing from the information-heavy nature of financial literacy education, namely the behavioral and emotional side of money. That's gathered and put together and documented by the museum from these first-person narratives. They describe the project as providing both windows and mirrors because someone will see their own experience reflected at them, but also might gain a window into another woman's experience. It's the specific details that make financial literacy more meaningful, more memorable, drawing on a range of interviews with women to show how experiences and stories vary between women of different backgrounds and generations. And it's that generational message, which in lieu of a physical space for the museum, that the Smithsonian American Women's History Museum are sharing online now through this education project. And the brilliant thing about that is this. No matter where you are in the world, you don't need to go to Washington. You can engage with other women and hear about their perspective and their experience of women's economic independence and how that has been built over time. And why does that matter? Because to quote Summer Hamilton from the museum, it reminds us that this knowledge is not just power, it's also access, it's agency, it's equity.

And finally, for our pop culture story, have you read Strangers yet? It's the book by Bell Burden that has torn up bestseller lists globally, and which I mentioned a few weeks ago because it's a book that aims to serve. Scored why in writing it, she wanted women to learn from her experience and to talk about money inside their marriages before they walk up the aisle. Now, I love this book because I took from it this: emotional and financial security are not the same thing. In speaking about her experience, Bell mentioned that she met her husband not long after her father had passed and was feeling more vulnerable when he came on the scene, and she was convinced to ignore the best legal advice that money could buy before she put together her prenup. And that just felt so human, because we know what to do with money. We know we need to be smart. We know we need to behave a certain way. But we can be convinced that love matters more, and to ignore the advice that our heads agree with in favor of our hearts. Now, a disclaimer, because I like my money and I'm very attached to it. When we talk about this memoir, Strangers, we are hearing Bell Burden, the author's perspective. It's a memoir and we tend to be the hero of our own story. So we need to take that into account when outlining both her marriage and her husband's behavior and how we discuss it. The fact is, though, this memoir struck a chord and reached those bestseller lists because it's a story we recognize. It's of a woman who believed in her marriage, who quit her job as a source of financial income from work to raise a family with a man who then blindsided her from her perspective. And she found herself in a divorce from a husband who one day changed from her partner to a stranger, hence the name of the memoir. And so I have to be honest that I've been completely dumbfounded by the backlash that emerged online to this memoir. That included the New Yorker's investigation, which focused on what was missing from the Bell Burden Strangers memoir. And it boiled down to the fact that Bell is rich. They shared that while it presents itself as a story about a woman discovering she lacked financial security, the New Yorker actually saw it as the story of a wealthy woman feeling emotional uncertainty about her future, not financial insecurity. I'll expand on the level of detail here, but I have to underscore this. Bell Burden never claimed to be poor, and if you have the cultural context the book is set in, you immediately know she comes from money. The Sydney Morning Herald shared that the book is both ordinary and extraordinary. Ordinary because it's the all-too-frequent tale of a woman whose husband walks out on her and their children after 20 years of marriage. But extraordinary because both Bell Burden and her husband were mega rich. Now, the New Yorker's investigative piece hangs on the fact that Bell was never going to lose her two homes for herself and her children, so she was always financially secure. But that's being debated. The Sydney Morning Herald flags that the money coming to Bell from a trust fund wasn't necessarily accessible in the period in which she was left by her husband, and highlighting that the memoirs are based on memory, which is inherently selective and based on emotional truth. If Bell felt like she experienced a financial shock in losing the husband who was the sole breadwinner from working, of course she's going to feel financially vulnerable. Her husband was not kind during the divorce process, so of course she might feel the kind of uncertainty around how hard she may need to fight to keep the homes that she developed for her and her children. Now, to give them their due, the New Yorker investigative piece has a point that Bell did have income from multiple trust funds. Yes, that's right. More than one trust fund, it is okay to feel very jealous right now. The argument they make is that you might feel differently about Bell if you knew that she was a trust fund baby with support from multiple trusts, including a trust that would come through to her in the future upon the death of a relative. One of the book's pivot points was the change to the prenuptial agreement that limited her claim to the financial assets during the 20-year marriage term. The New Yorker investigation points out that she will eventually earn money from a trust fund and that will pay out in the future. And the fact is she did use the bulk of her existing trust funds to purchase two family homes that were listed as shared assets. Her husband's work income, however, was shielded by the prenup because it was only in his name. Now, Bell writes about how her husband threatened at one stage to pursue her for half of the value of the homes they shared together. And frankly, I can see why she would be worried about that. And I don't think that's softened necessarily by the promise of future wealth from a trust fund, because that's future wealth, not current wealth. And financial instability, even when you own two homes in wealthy enclaves, is relative. What feels more common, though, is the financial behaviors from the book. And to me, they're a red flag that made me question the health of the relationship, and which I actually wanted to go back to the book to quote from.
So I'm going to quote directly from Belle here and her experience about being a partner in this marriage. He asked me to annotate our joint credit card bills, explaining charges in tiny print. Because of his anxiety, his watchfulness, I hid some things. The kids' clothes, their birthday and Christmas presents, my clothes, paying for them on my own credit card, the Amex I paid myself, the one we didn't split, the one I didn't have to show him. My family paid other expenses for us, including the school tuition and college savings plan for each child. Now, why wasn't I in this marriage? None of us truly know what happened, and we have to take what Belle says at face value as her testimony. But those behaviors for me did sound a bit coercive. Because yes, Belle was rich, but she describes having to hide money from her husband as being the norm, having to report to him and explain any purchases. That doesn't seem like someone who treats her as an equal. And if you think I'm being harsh, when her husband returned to inform the kids that he was leaving, his ask of his wife was to make him a sandwich. I kid you not. And I wish I could say she told him where to stick that sandwich, but she instead made the ex who walked out on her the best sandwich she could. And if you've seen someone in a relationship dynamic like that, you know it instantly. And that's something I wanted to flag, because the New Yorker was absolutely correct in their investigative journalism. Belle Burden came from money. She's the granddaughter of New York socialite Babe Paley and the Vanderbilts, Americans with money and social clout. That's her background. And while the New Yorker expose was one of many pointing out that Belle Burden was indeed a rich trust fund baby, she also has many defenders who are more than willing to defend her. Because The Guardian points out this, and I quote, "None of the fundamentals have changed. Burden remains immensely likable and apparently self-aware. Women are often left high and dry after a punitive divorce." Because if someone with a trust fund like Belle Burden, who was given the best legal advice to protect her wealth, still made the wrong moves and is still worried about her money after a 20-year marriage ended, it shows us this. It can happen to anyone. And it's more important than ever that we listen to our head when it comes to money and love.

That's the Feminist Money Show with me, Kate, on 2XXFM 98.3 Canberra's People Powered Radio. Stick around for Capital Women coming up with Lisa. We're closing our time together with a slice of R&B from Gold Coast artist Amira with her track Moment. Enjoy this one. I've been Kate, this has been Feminist Money, and onwards, my gorgeous feminist friends.

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1: Good morning, everyone, and welcome to Capital Women. You're in the studios this morning with Lisa Lemaitre at 2XXFM 98.3, Canberra's People Powered Radio. This morning in the studio with me is a lady that I met, well, I originally met her probably about 18 months ago, and then we reconnected probably about 12 months ago at a mutual friend's party. And she then happened to become one of my very last business clients when I was working as a business advisor last year. And over the last 12 months or so, she's done lots of really hard work and she's really transformed her little store out in Bungendore, New South Wales. And she has recently picked up a business award in the Queanbeyan Business Awards. So it's very exciting and wonderful to have in the studio with me today, Kim Barlow from Santa's Secret in Bungendore.
2: Hi, Lisa.
1: Hey, Kim. How are you going?
2: Good. Thank you so much for inviting me.
1: That's all right. Thank you for responding to my late call because, as usual, my schedule gets away from me and then I'm like, oh, I've got studio time and I need to pop some people in, so thank you. But I thought it was a really great timing actually to have you come in because we had the Queanbeyan Business Awards last week. I was at the awards. I sit on the Small Business Advisory Panel for Queanbeyan Council, and I was also one of the judges in the awards as well. I can probably let that cat out of the bag now. I didn't judge your category. We had problems finding the categories for me to judge where I didn't know people. But would you like to tell people a little bit about Santa's Secret and what you get up to out there?
2: Gosh, Santa's Secret was literally born in the lounge room at home. It was an idea I had prior to COVID. I had a health challenge and I had to change what I was doing. The idea was to go home, make yourself happy, put pain in a box, which I thought was the most ridiculous thing I'd ever heard. But it worked out to be rather sage advice. And so there was a little cafe out at Bungendore called the Big Green Cup, and I approached them and said, look, I make these bespoke Christmas trees and baubles, and would you like to have a few in the coffee shop? Which they said yes, and to my surprise, 11 trees went in and 6 sold, and I sort of was really surprised at it, actually. And then COVID hit and we couldn't do anything. That didn't mean the trucks stopped running. I was able to still get my supplies. So it gave me the chance to really hone my skills. And of course, things started to get bigger and bigger and bigger. And
1: as in, your Christmas decorations kept getting bigger and bigger and bigger. And they're quite big because I have seen them.
2: They do. And it got to the point where COVID had now finished. There was a little shop that had been sitting in Bungendore, just doing nothing for about 3 years.
1: An empty space.
2: And so I approached the owners and we got 7 weeks of 2024 Christmas.
1: Mm-hmm.
2: And it was a tough first 7 weeks because at that stage I was still using a stick to get around. But it gave me the idea that, hang on a minute, we can do something with this. And then we went for another 12 months going, let's make sure we've got legs, you know. And that's when I met yourself, and I can remember after having our first meeting, I
1: may have been a little bit harsh or real world. I don't know how you want to word that.
2: No, I think it was, look, at the time, I remember getting off the phone, crying my heart out for 36 hours, going, what the heck have I done? Our savings, I've done this. I mean, what an idiot. And I thought, nope. Got up, we're going to a trade fair, we're going to have a really good time, and I was determined to come home with some ideas, and in fact we were flying home and we did have some ideas, and the first big thing we did was, well, we saw you on a few days later.
1: Mm-hmm.
2: And I, as I said, it was the best thing you ever did. At the time I didn't think so, but it was good.
1: And my conversation with Kim was around her making the decision. Was she a craftsperson, and was she having the business to express herself and to be creative, or was she a business person and was she an entrepreneur, and was this an opportunity for her to actually create something that was bigger than herself, that was impacting the community and was profit driven?
2: And that's the point. Why are we in business, right?
1: Yeah.
2: So at the end of the day, we decided we were a business and I was an entrepreneur, however that looked. And in the meantime, we kicked off with our first big community event, which was the Halloween, bringing Beetlejuice to Bungendore.
1: Yeah, and it was well received. And even because for those people who may remember, Halloween last year was it poured rain. There was a big storm that came through probably about 5 o'clock in the afternoon, which was probably about the time you were kicking your event off. But you still had people. You had lots of people still show up.
2: Absolutely. And we had entries. We had lots of families enter. The idea of being able to bring people in to trick-or-treat the CBD has, you know, it's been really well received. And so it's something that, you know, other places, other, you know, councils will now try and develop in their own townships because it's a lot of fun. And that idea of being able to visit your, you know, where you live of an evening outside work hours. I love window shopping, you know, family. It was free. It was a free event. So it really went well. Not one issue.
1: No, and you had, so some of the costuming, I wasn't able to get out there. I can't remember why. I had something else on and I wasn't able to make it. But looking at the pictures on social media, you had lots of people dressed up. You had people come right into town on horses dressed up. The horse was part of their costume. It was impressive. Yeah. And you had some of the local councillors were your judges. I think Ross and Marita were judges.
2: They were.
1: And it went really well.
2: Exactly. Well, look, I thought it was great to have councillors' involvement as well. And Mr. Cook from, you know, the Mudchooks as well.
1: Yeah, but that's right.
2: Yeah, so yeah, these are well-known identities in Bungendore, so it was just a well-received day.
1: Yes, yeah. And you have plans to repeat it this year, don't you?
2: We do. The headline is Normal is Overrated, and we have this beautiful old 1934 Packard Buick coming out to sit outside, and the idea is that you can sit in the car, have a family photo. Some little kids who have never seen cars like this ever. But it's fun. It's just a family event.
1: Yeah, it's lovely. It's bringing the community together. And what business award did you win last week?
2: I won Creative Excellence in Creative Industries. It was the inaugural QPRC 2026 award. And being recognised for creative work, it was very dear to my heart because the business is based on artisan design and one of a kinds. And I know there's lots in the space that, you know, they bring things in and put things up for sale, but every one of my designs that goes out is an original. I find it very hard to replicate.
1: I'll probably describe a little bit for the listener. So Kim does a range of different Christmas decorations, but one of the things she does really well is that she'll create a full Christmas tree with a different theme where she's actually created all of the decorations on the tree, and quite often you're upcycling or reusing and doing the decorations quite differently in original ways, aren't you?
2: Exactly. Look, it started, I found a secondhand Christmas tree on Facebook Marketplace, and I thought, great, I've got a big ceiling, I can stuff it in the XR6, get it home. Getting it out of the XR6 is even more interesting, and it's never gone back in a bag since, and I remember thinking, right, going to do purple. I love purple. Nope, we're going to have two, purple and red. No, purple, red and silver. And before I knew it, I was sewing everything on this tree and it was like eating the decorations and I couldn't keep up with it.
1: Because it's so big, just needed so many.
2: Yeah, I thought this is for the birds. So I thought, look, there's got to be a way. And the idea is there is a gap between what you can do at home and when you go shopping and you see all these gorgeous trees in shopping centres. And I wanted to take a little bit of what I'd seen in shopping centres and put it in at home. And how can I do that without it costing the earth, you know? So my very first design at home was literally a secondhand tree that I'd bought off Facebook Marketplace.
1: And quite often you name...
2: First design at home was literally a secondhand tree that I'd bought off Facebook Marketplace.
1: And quite often you name your tree designs, don't you? And there are

0: fly.
1: Yeah, so really unusual, really unique, and Kim and her team are just very welcoming as well. So, and you're on the main street. It's Melbourne Street, isn't it?
2: It is, right next to the leather shop. And it's funny because it's almost like the shop of requirement. People walk past and go, is there a shop there? I didn't know there was a shop there. And I'd send them a photo and they go, oh, that's a shop.
1: The shop of requirement. I like it. A little bit of Harry Potter is very you. So what problem are you solving for your customers?
2: Well, being able to bridge that idea between what they've got at home and what they see when they go out in mainstream malls. And look, it's not for everybody. My designs are full, you know,
1: big, busy, bold.
2: And like we're at that stage of life where our kids had made Christmas decorations for years and we'd use them, and then by the time we got to them being teenagers, the decorations were not in the best shape, and having all boys, I mean, you know, Christmas, oh my God, Mum, it's Christmas. So it was an opportunity then to reinvigorate what I thought of Christmas. But a lot of people feel the same way. They don't necessarily want a lot of presents. They just want the presence of joy in the house that Christmas brings. Sometimes that's just a nice big decorated tree.
1: Do you think one of the other problems that you solve, though, is that you're bringing nostalgia back and you're bringing that family connection back and that warmth of what Christmas may have been like for people growing up?
2: Absolutely. I mean, yeah, people have different ideas about Christmas. And sometimes when they come into the store, it's not always about something for their tree. It's about, look at my tree. What do you think of my tree? What could I do better? Just being able to, the thing is, being a customer coming to me and saying to me, this is what I want to do. What do you think? Inspiration is free. I say that in my shop all the time. You know, take as many photos, you know, go away with ideas. You know, in fact, by the time they get to the front counter, and we're talking about things, it's like there's a spot just on the other side of the counter and you can see them light up with ideas, and I can really do this. And I'm looking at them saying, absolutely you can, you know. So that's the fun part.
1: Do you have an ideal customer?
2: Anybody with an imagination. You don't have to be particularly design-oriented or gifted or none of it. You just have to have an imagination and have an idea. Look, some people don't want Christmas. They just want something small, but it's there, you know, because it has different meanings for them. That's okay. We have micro decorations as well as giants. Yeah.
1: Yeah. And you do other celebration events besides Christmas. You've done Easter, you've got Halloween, and is there anything else that you're throwing in there?
2: Look, they are the three.
1: What lights you up and excites you about business?
2: The memories people bring and what their grandmother did and what their decorations that they've been handed down over the years. Some of the funny stories of what happened to the chook on Christmas Day because everybody was focused on something else and nobody realised that the oven hadn't been turned on, you know. It's the joy of it. It's infectious, and that's what lights me up, people sharing those things.
1: That's lovely. And starting your business was really due to the fact that you had chronic health issues, you were living with a lot of pain, and it was a friend, wasn't it, who said to you, do something to put the pain in the box, or was it a doctor?
2: It was actually, and I can remember at the time thinking, that's just so off the wall because pain is very real and it messes with your head night and day, and I've got a pretty good tolerance for various drugs, but there are some things at 3 o'clock in the morning that no drug can deal with. And so getting up in the morning and thinking, all right, it has got to be something to do with the way you see things. I'm no psychologist, So I realised very early that by making these things and being completely consumed in the process, the design, the exacting method that I was creating, that all of a sudden that pain wasn't in a box, it was in a ball.
1: And, of course, a Christmas decoration.
2: Yeah.
1: And in

0: in terms of, and then starting actually taking over the commercial premises, that was just, that was an investment of personal funds, wasn't it, to get that started?
1: Absolutely. Look, I walked up and I actually met the gentleman who owned it, and I explained to him what I wanted to do. I think he thought, I can't imagine what he thought, but I've since heard he thought I was a, you know, oh, look, give her a go. Just give her a go. You know, you never know.
0: Because he wasn't thinking it was going to be overly successful, did he?
1: No. I mean, you know, and it's funny because since then I have heard others say, oh, but it's seasonal. How's she going to do anything with that? She's not even open any more than 3 days a week, because at the time it was just me and I was juggling fortnightly infusions. And they knock you around. So some days you would bounce back really easy. Others would take a couple of days to get over. And then you'd have to get yourself in the shop. So I tried to limit that.
0: And plus you're creating, you're making what you sell. So you're manufacturing and selling. So you've got at least two hats, if not more.
1: That's right. So and I know that in the early days, the idea of an artisan Christmas shop that was only open 3 days a week, it sounds off the wall. Now, even now, I look back and I think, gee whiz. But it was I had to do it at a pace that I could manage, because otherwise, you know, I'm defeating the purpose. Because at the end of the day, everything I'm making, I am putting pain somewhere, you know, and there's a trade-off.
0: That's right. And I presume that the more physical work of manufacturing you actually do, at times that's probably spiking your pain levels and adding to them. So it detracts for a while and then it kind of overwhelms and backfires.
1: That's right. The nature of lupus and CIDP, which is that's what they are, they don't play nicely in the sandpit. In fact, it's like dealing with a two-year-old, except the two-year-old wins. You've got to just do as much. My head wants to keep racing, but my body says, yeah, no, not today.
0: Yeah.
1: That's it. So that's been some of the challenges.
0: And you have extended your trading hours as well?
1: Yes. We've gone now from 3 days to five, and I have two local ladies that now work with me, which is just fabulous. I mean, they're both retirees, which is hilarious, but they just wanted to keep their hand in. And in some ways I say to them, look, just think of it like your shop. It's yours. And both are Christmas bears. I think if there had been a former life, they would have both had a shop as well. So, yeah, I love the fact that they can come in and own a little piece of something.
0: Yeah. And you sell more than just the trees. You do sell other decorations and other items where people could be using them to make, say, because I've bought things from you and I've made a new wreath from my front door, done it a really lovely shade of blue because my front door happens to be blue. I've bought other things. The last time I shot with you, I've been looking for a crown for quite a while and I found a very gorgeous crown that's now sitting in my bedroom to remind me that, you know, we all have gifts that we can step into and potential. So that's what my crown's about. So there's a range of things that you do sell in the store. It's not just solely focused on Christmas. So
1: no, yeah. We've expanded a little. There is giftware there. And the idea is that, you know, yes, we do sell Christmas decorations, but then at the Christmas there's also cards. We also have expanded into ribbons. I'm now working on another range of vintage, nostalgic-driven puzzles. Yeah.
0: What are you currently working on in your business? Is it you're getting ready again for Halloween, or is there something else happening before we get to October?
1: Look, we have started the promotions on Halloween, and already the local district has been very supportive and embracing that already. We have a group like the Bungendore Lions who'll be doing the sausage sizzle across the road again. And, of course, the surrounding cafes and businesses as well.
0: Because they stay open late for you, don't they? So people can come out and get dinner or have a snack or whatever.
1: That's it. That's exactly right. And I mean, they don't have to. I approached this last year with the idea that, look, as a good business neighbour, this is what we're looking at doing. If you want to be part of it, great. If you don't, you know, up to you. Now, last year we had a really good response and we had seven categories. So, you know, we've got Bliss Fur, for example, who took on Best Dressed Pets.
0: Nice, yep.
1: So, you know, we had B-Town Kids who took on Best Dressed Baby. The idea was to incorporate other businesses in the town,
0: mm-hmm.
1: And they could, you know, they put up a small gift certificate to be spent in their store.
0: Mm-hmm.
1: And the business next to me the leather shop actually came back to me late last year and said, you know, we had people come in and hadn't been here for many years going, gee whiz, I didn't know you did this and this. So it was really nice to invigorate.
0: Yeah, draw a card to bring people into town and to take the time because the event starts, what, 4 or 5 in the afternoon?
1: Last year it started at 3:30 on a Friday afternoon, so the kids got out of school at 3 and you could see them running down the street at 3:30 and, you know, we had our lovely Sharon in her blow-up pumpkin suit trying to do registrations for photos, but it was fun. But this year it's a Saturday.
0: Yes.
1: It'll kick off at 3, it'll finish at 6.
0: What's an area of business where you get stuck or you mightn't like it very much?
1: Admin. admin. Because I don't want to miss anything. I want to make sure I've got all my figures in for the week. I want to make sure I've answered all my emails. I think I held myself to a standard where I want to make sure I've replied to people who've gone out of their way to find information for me. And you think, right, now I'm going to get all this done and then I'm going to go in and create in my room. But it never works out that way.
0: Mm-mm.
1: Because not everybody else's schedule runs that way. So that's, I don't know. I'm going to always have to struggle with that, I think, because it's just the way of it. Life is what it is.
0: But it's about setting up systems for your business. So have you put systems in place around how you take care of your administration?
1: I do. As rudimentary as it may sound, you know, I have little time blocks on my computer and then I have to stop. I just have to go, look, I've given what I can now because if I keep going with that, we're going to fall behind a little on this. And it's okay not to get to everything. That going over in your head, over again, it's okay. Tomorrow we'll start again, you know. And if I can't, like even this week, I want the girls to be warm because she's a gorgeous old shop built in 1917, but boy, she gets cold.
0: She's a bit frosty.
1: Yes, and I want the girls to be warm and, you know, puffy jackets and, you know, without. So I've had to sort of say to one of the girls, can you follow this up? Because
0: as in getting a uniform kind of thing or getting them some parkas or jackets or something?
1: Yes, going to the workwear place because we all knew what we wanted. It was just a matter of, well, me putting my hat on and being the boss as opposed to being the, you know, the mate and saying, look, do you mind following this up? Because we all want them and we need them. So just handing over things like
0: delegating.
1: That. Yeah, yeah. And for me it's that simple at the moment because I'm never having a business before, starting up from scratch, it's been a huge, huge learning curve.
0: What industry were you in before?
1: I was a property manager. And
0: so still people-focused?
1: Love people. Honestly, I had a role where I did come into contact with embassy staff as well as mums and dads, as well as kids leaving home for the first time. I love the interaction. I always carried 2 phones. I was doing a lot of hours. Customer service, answer that message. Look, don't panic. The bond will be through on Monday. You know, don't worry, we'll get the keys on. You know, and some of those friendships still exist today outside of that. So, yeah.
0: What challenges have you faced in business besides your business advisor being horrible?
1: Oh, no, that's...
0: I'm being cheeky.
1: That's harsh. Look, it's... Look, I've got to learn a lot and sometimes you don't know the question until the problem comes up, as that sounds. And juggling my health around that and now last year was a huge help. I had back surgery last year. And I'm still maintaining the ability to move around. And I joke with another business in Bungendore and I say, look, some people might call this a tragedy, we call it maintenance, and we just get on with it. But you got to be careful, you know, because science is great, and it's going to, but the body will do what it wants to do regardless. So being mindful that I have an energy budget, I can only go so far, and that by that stage the body's already telling me we tend to shut off, we keep going. No, you got to take notice. And so that for me, there's never enough hours in the day because I love what I do. I'm totally 100% invested in what I'm doing. I couldn't imagine ever being anywhere else now.
0: So it's the challenge of your health is the main challenge for you?
1: Yeah.
0: And what do you do to replenish when you're either close to empty or you know that you need to kind of recharge? What do you actually do?
1: I've just started meditating quite a bit. Mm-hmm. So, you know, I love music and one thing and another, but sometimes you just need to empty everything out in your head, in your mind, get your hands focused on making something, which is how I used to start doing it, and knowing that the door's not someone's not going to come in knocking the door saying, hey, what about this, Mum, or can you feed the cat? Or they're going to leave me alone. And that's to me, because I have a well, and if I allow myself time, I can access all that energy and enthusiasm, and that's how I recharge.
0: Thank you, everyone. 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Tune in next week for the second half of my interview with Kim.

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1: National Radio News.
2: Hello, I'm David Cameron. A state funeral will be held to honour renowned pathologist Richard Scollier, who's died after a lengthy battle with brain cancer. The former Australian of the Year was renowned for his contributions towards skin cancer treatment. The Prime Minister, Anthony Albanese, has paid tribute to Professor Scollier, calling him a remarkable Australian.
3: Professor Scollier walked his uncertain path, as he called it, with courage, determination and grace. And his legacy will always be with us.
2: 949 Australians have been recognised in the King's Birthday Honours List. The recipients include Indigenous leader Pat Turner, comedian Rove McManus, gender equality advocate Natasha Stott-Despoja and ABC broadcaster Fran Kelly. Governor-General Sam Mostyn says all Australians should take pride in celebrating the honours system.
4: Just like those honoured across the past 50 years, the service and achievement of those we honour today, whether in the community and public service, industry and academia, science, the arts and sport, they all help shape our nation.
2: The National Farmers Federation says trust in the independent regulatory system remains crucial amid concerns about a controversial product. With more, Shannon Kirkwood.
5: The Australian Pesticides and Veterinary Medicines Authority is currently finalising its review of paraquat. It's banned in many countries, but not in Australia. In recent weeks, a report has highlighted concerns about potential links between paraquat exposure and Parkinson's disease. NFF President Hamish McIntyre says no one wants to see farmers put at risk, so that's why it's important regulatory decisions are guided by scientific evidence and safety requirements are clear and enforced. The regulator is due to release its determination this month.
2: The President of South Africa, Cyril Ramaphosa, says his government will crack down on groups responsible for a surge in xenophobic violence in the country. It follows a recent increase in protests against foreign migrants. Mr. Ramaphosa sought to reassure South Africans that action was being taken against illegal immigration.
6: There have been weaknesses in the way migration has been managed in our country. There have been weaknesses in rigorous and focused enforcement. We admit that. And there have been weaknesses of corruption. There have been gaps in our systems that have undermined public confidence. South Africans are entitled to expect better.
2: The luxury Italian fashion house Prada has moved into clothing for astronauts, unveiling a protective inner layer for spacesuits set to be worn by NASA crew. The BBC's Gabrielle Sungailet has more.
7: No fashion house is as close to landing to the moon as Prada. The liquid cooling and ventilation garment, designed in collaboration with the Axiom Space Technology Company, circulates water through the tubes sewn into it. It is said to protect astronauts when they explore the lunar surface for the first time in more than 50 years. This makes Prada the first major luxury house to make inroads into the space industry. The move comes against a backdrop of a struggling luxury goods sector, with the war in Iran disrupting travel and denting luxury spending.
2: And in rugby league, Queensland coach Billy Slater has named his squad for the second State of Origin match. Dolphins forward Kulikefu Finifuiaki will make his debut, while fullback Reece Walsh has been recalled to the side to take on New South Wales.
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0: From New York, this is Democracy Now!
1: We all need to do everything we can to cool things down now. I will not give ICE the pretext to expand operations in our state. For that reason, New Jersey law enforcement is today establishing a peaceful, protected protest zone in the area right outside Delaney Hall.
0: New Jersey Governor Mikey Sherrill calls in New Jersey state troopers outside the geo-run massive immigration jail, Delaney Hall, as the Newark mayor implements a nightly curfew. Inside the jail, detainees are on their 11th day of a hunger and labor strike. We'll go to New Jersey for the latest. Then de-ICE Citizens Bank, a grassroots campaign focusing on the funders of private prisons, is gaining momentum. We'll speak with former Wall Street Journal and Business Week reporter Paul Barrett and Oscar-nominated filmmaker Julie Cohen.
2: We're protesting Citizens Bank. We're shutting down our accounts at Citizens Bank because of their financing the private prison companies behind Delaney Hall and other ICE detention that is responsible for so much abuse of our immigrant neighbors.
0: And finally, three protesters in Spokane, Washington, were found guilty of conspiracy after attending a protest outside an ICE jail.
3: My name is Bajan Malvawala. I'm an Army veteran and regular guy, and I was just convicted of aiding and abetting a conspiracy for a peaceful protest that happened in Spokane, Washington, June 11th, 2025.
0: We'll go to Spokane to speak with Bajan Malvawala, as well as Aaron Glantz, who's reporting this story for The Guardian. All that and more coming up. Welcome to Democracy Now!, democracynow.org, The War and Peace Report. I'm Amy Goodman. The U.S. attacked Iranian radar and drone sites on the island of Keshem over the weekend, while Iran said it launched a retaliatory attack on a U.S. base in Kuwait. This comes as Iran's foreign ministry claims it's not currently engaging in talks with the U.S. on the details of its nuclear program, and that Iran and Oman are the only two countries that have a right to

0: quote, exercise sovereignty, unquote, in the Strait of Hormuz. Despite this, President Trump claimed on social media that, quote, Iran really wants to make a deal, unquote. On Saturday, Trump said during an interview with his daughter-in-law, Laura Trump, on Fox News, that the U.S. should not have waged war on Iran.
1: You look at what happened with Iraq. We did so bad. That was such a foolish thing, what we did. Shouldn't have been there in the first place, by the way. And shouldn't have been in Iran. But Iran has the capability. If we didn't hit them with the B-2 bombers 9 months ago, they would have a nuclear weapon right now.
0: In southern Lebanon, Israeli troops captured the medieval Beaufort Castle over the weekend, raising the Israeli flag over the fortress and what the army described as its deepest incursion in Lebanon in over a quarter of a century. That's despite an April ceasefire brokered by the U.S. between Israel and Lebanon. This comes as Israel's Prime Minister Benjamin Netanyahu and Defense Minister Israel Katz ordered strikes on southern Beirut targeting Hezbollah. Overnight, Israeli attacks killed six people in a village near the city of Nabatea. This is a local resident.
2: Over there in the area where we are, the shelling is towards the Ali al-Tahar Hills, around the Beaufort Castle. We're in these valleys over there, sitting in an orchard. You never know how the drones might carry out some airstrikes on us. They're not sparing anyone.
0: In Gaza, Israeli attacks have killed two Palestinians and injured several others. On Saturday, Dr. Jamal Abu Aboun, head of the anesthesia department, Al Yafa Medical Hospital in central Gaza, was killed in an Israeli drone strike that injured three other civilians, including a two-year-old girl. Since last October's U.S.-brokered so-called ceasefire, Israeli attacks have killed at least 922 Palestinians. The House Armed Services Committee has unveiled its proposed 2027 National Defense Authorization Act, which would see a record-shattering $1.15 trillion spent on the U.S. military over the next fiscal year. Among the bill's many provisions is Section 224, entitled the United States-Israel Defense Technology Cooperation Initiative, unquote. The provision would bring the U.S. and Israel into an unprecedented partnership covering technology sharing, the co-production of weapon systems, and bilateral research and development across multiple domains of warfare, including biotechnology, autonomous systems, AI, cyber warfare, and more. During a closed-door testimony with the House Oversight Committee on Friday, former Attorney General Pam Bondi claimed she lacked real authority in overseeing the release of the Epstein files. Instead, she blamed her successor, Attorney General Todd Blanche, Trump's former personal lawyer. Bondi also reportedly told committee members Blanche was managing, quote, the entire investigation, unquote, and determined which documents would be released. That's according to Congressmember Robert Garcia of California, the ranking Democrat on the committee. A federal judge has ordered a temporary halt to the Trump administration's efforts to set up a nearly $1.8 billion slush fund for Trump supporters who say they were wrongly investigated or prosecuted by previous administrations. The so-called Anti-Weaponization Fund was announced by the Department of Justice last month as part of a settlement between the IRS and Donald Trump and his family after the president sued his own administration's IRS for $10 billion over the leaking of his tax returns by an employee of a federal contractor. The Wall Street Journal reports more than a dozen Republican senators have privately urged top Trump aides to abandon the fund over concerns it could award millions of dollars to Trump supporters who attacked the Capitol and its police on January 6, 2021. Vice President Mike Pence also condemned the fund.
3: Let's get rid of this fund. I mean, it's deeply offensive to me that you could have a fund that could even possibly compensate people who assaulted police officers or vandalized the Capitol on January 6th. And I think that's broadly held by most Republicans.
0: In Newark, New Jersey, today marks the 11th day since hundreds of immigrants detained at the ICE jail known as Delaney Hall began a hunger and labor

0: strike, demanding their immediate release. Protesters and organizers continued to gather near the jail Sunday after New Jersey State Police erected a barricade about a half a mile long around Delaney Hall's perimeter. Activists have denounced New Jersey Governor Mikey Sherrill for deploying state police against protesters, with some officers wearing riot gear. Newark Mayor Ross Baraka has imposed a nightly curfew around Delaney Hall until further notice. There were reports of more arrests Sunday night as some protesters defied the curfew. Mayor Baraka's move came after another weekend of clashes between protesters and law enforcement. New Jersey Governor Sherrill said family visitations at Delaney Hall were partially restored Sunday after the Department of Homeland Security suspended visits, citing the protests. Many organizers and relatives of detainees said they were denied entry to the facility after waiting for hours. This is Karen Marino, whose uncle, Gabriel Marino, has been jailed at Delaney Hall since August of last year. She said her uncle lived in the United States for most of his life after migrating from Oaxaca, Mexico as a teenager.
1: My uncle is starving to death in there. His molars have fallen out. It is chaotic in there. It is hell. This is just like Auschwitz. It is history repeating itself. My uncle is in one of the hunger striking detention units. He is in there supporting this, but my uncle is feeling very weak, and I feel that he is dying in there. He is in the detention unit where guards have beaten and assaulted detainees.
0: Again, Karen Marino's uncle, Gabriel, has been at Delaney Hall since last August. She was speaking to Democracy Now!'s Maria Teresena. We'll have more on Delaney Hall after headlines. In Texas, police have arrested an Immigration and Customs Enforcement agent who faces charges of felony assault and falsely reporting a crime during an immigration raid in Minneapolis in January. Hennepin County prosecutors allege 52-year-old Christian Castro shot Venezuelan immigrant Julio Sosaselis in the leg through the door of a home, then lied by claiming the assault was in self-defense. Castro was booked into the Cameron County Jail in Texas Friday. If he challenges his extradition, Democratic Governor Tim Walz of Minnesota will have to make a formal request from Texas Republican Governor Greg Abbott, a Trump ally. The U.S. military says it struck a vessel in the eastern Pacific on Saturday, killing three men. U.S. Southern Command claimed the vessel was, quote, engaged in narco-trafficking operations, again, providing no evidence. Since September, the Pentagon says it's killed more than 200 people in strikes on boats in the Caribbean Pacific. The attacks have been widely condemned as unlawful extrajudicial killings. In Colombia, a pro-Trump lawyer and businessman took lead over an ally of outgoing leftist President Gustavo Petro in the first round of the presidential election on Sunday. Far-right candidate Abelardo de la Espriella took nearly 44% of the vote, compared to 41% for Ivan Cepeda, who's vowed to continue Petro's progressive agenda and negotiate peace deals with armed groups. De la Espriella has promised to crack down on crime and build mega prisons like SECOT. That's the Salvadoran prison inspired by El Salvador's president, Nayib Bukele. The two candidates will head to a runoff later this month. A federal judge has ordered Donald Trump's name to be removed from the John F. Kennedy Center for the Performing Arts. U.S. District Judge Christopher Cooper ruled Friday Trump's rebranding of the center to include his own name constituted an illegal act, writing, quote, Congress gave the Kennedy Center its name and only Congress can change it, unquote. Judge Cooper also temporarily barred Trump from closing the Kennedy Center for what Trump claimed are renovations. Trump announced a two-year closure after a wave of artists and performers resigned or canceled performances. Meanwhile, President Trump has lashed out at prominent artists who've canceled plans to perform at the Great American State Fair. That's the name of a series of events on the National Mall to celebrate the 250th anniversary of the signing of the Declaration of Independence. A number of performers say they were misled by organizers and did not know of the event's connections to Trump and his MAGA movement. Among those canceling are Young MC, Morris Day, Martina McBride, CNC Music Factory, and the Commodores. In response, President Trump blasted the artists who dropped out as third rate and said he might replace their performances by delivering a major speech, unquote. Brooklyn Rivera, a prominent Nicaraguan indigenous leader, died in prison over the weekend. He was 73 years old. Rivera was a former lawmaker and leader of the Miskito people, the largest indigenous group in Nicaragua. In the 1980s, Rivera fought against the Sandinista government alongside the CIA-backed Contra rebels. He was imprisoned 3 years ago by Nicaraguan authorities. 3 days before his death, the government published photos of Rivera bedridden, intubated, and emaciated, prompting outrage from human rights groups. And here in New York, family and friends gathered at Riverside Church Saturday for a memorial service celebrating the life of Assata Shakur, the legendary Black Panther and Black liberation activist who died last September at the age of 78 in Cuba. Assata Shakur was convicted in the May 2, 1973 killing of a New Jersey state trooper during a shootout that left one of her fellow activists dead. She was shot twice by police during the incident. In 1979, she managed to escape from jail and flee to Cuba, where she received political asylum. She long proclaimed her innocence. This is the renowned abolitionist, author, and activist Angela Davis speaking at Saturday's memorial service.
2: And so when we defend Assata Shakur today, we are defending all radical movements, anti-racist movements, abolition feminist movements, anti-Zionist movements, anti-war movements, anti-capitalist movements.
0: And those are some of the headlines. This is Democracy Now!, democracynow.org, The War and Peace Report. I'm Amy Goodman. We begin today's show in New Jersey, as today marks 11 days since an estimated 300 immigrants detained at the Delaney Hall Newark ICE jail began a hunger and labor strike demanding their immediate release. Protesters and organizers continued to gather near the massive jail over the weekend after New Jersey State Police imposed a barricade about a half mile long around Delaney's Hall perimeter. Activists denounced New Jersey Governor Mikey Sherrill for deploying state police, with officers in riot gear reportedly beating up protesters. Newark Mayor Ross Baraka has imposed a nightly curfew around Delaney Hall until further notice. There were reports of more arrests Sunday night as some protesters defied the curfew. Mayor Baraka's announcement Sunday came after another weekend of clashes between protesters and law enforcement. Democracy Now!'s Maria Terracena was on the ground and spoke to several people. This is Sally Pillay, a mutual aid advocate with Eyes on ICE New Jersey. She described the chaotic scene as state police swarmed the protest outside Delaney Hall Saturday night.
3: There was no announcement. There was nothing. It just came. There was an escalation of police with shields, mounted horses, flashbangs, tear gas, smoke bombs. That was just one after the other, one after the other. And there was just no sense of safeness that people in the crowd felt. We do mutual aid and support for the families. We had nothing to do with the protests that were going on, but the way the police, the state police moved and the local police moved against the crowd from the north side coming down Doremus Avenue, it started to shove the crowd towards the white mutual aid tent. And so we felt very trapped, and then the smoke was coming in, and so we had to escape.
0: Meanwhile, union workers led a picket line near Delaney Hall Sunday afternoon, demanding the ICE jail be shut down. For more on the latest, we're joined by Bob Henley. He's the award-winning investigative journalist, general manager of WBAI Pacifica Radio in New York, also host of What's Going On Labor Monday, and has been covering the protests at Delaney Hall. His new piece for Salon is titled Escalating Tensions at Newark Migrant Prison Draws Ire of Lawmakers. Bob, if you can go through the weekend with the New Jersey governor, who actually has called for Delaney Hall to be shut down, calling out New Jersey state troopers, and take us through the weekend, right through the state of exception or emergency that the Newark mayor has now imposed.
4: So I do think we do have to introduce one element here that in your comprehensive lead-in you didn't include, which was the decision by the Trump administration last week with Secretary Mullen threatening to actually close the international arrival function at Newark Liberty Airport right as the World Cup is about to start. And both all of the states in this region have invested heavily in that. Also, what is most disturbing, perhaps, is that anyone who's been around for a while, and I have the fortune and privilege to be in that category, you have to recall that in 1967, the deployment during what has been called the rebellion in Newark with the state police and National Guard and the same kind of freelance vibe, it's actually disturbing, resulted in the death of 27 people. And a subsequent report by the Lilly Commission, which was convened by Governor Hughes, much like the Kerner Commission, found that actually the state police and National Guard extended the period of time of civil unrest, contributing to the length of chaos because they actually targeted Black businesses for destruction. I'm not suggesting that happened here, but it is disturbing that it's such an ahistorical response. And what it does do is make the conflict and the police violence, which, of course, the likes of the New York Post and 770, that's what they want, takes us off the heroism of the detainees who have written these three letters. I said last time I was lucky enough to be on with you, where they've written something that I think that historians will say is equivalent to the Declaration of Independence, because they so vividly describe the way they've been deprived of all the basic human rights that we come to associate with this nation. And we know from speaking with scholars, they enjoy. And yet we have a period of lawlessness in this country where the Trump administration is just systematically ignoring writ of habeas corpus that have been issued by Article III courts. And I just think it's also foreseeable. You do know, because you covered it when it happened, back in May of 2025, Mayor Baraka was taken off the street by masked federal agents. I recall this all the time because this is when it really started. And Bonnie Watson Coleman, Congresswoman, 80 pounds when wet, and Representative MacGyver, Representative Menendez, all wrapped around in the tradition of nonviolent self-defense, Gandhi's tradition to slow down the process of these masked agents taking the elected mayor of New Jersey's largest city into custody. Now, at that point, I submit, that's when the state of New Jersey, under the prior administration, needed to stand up a protective corridor for the humanitarian work that's going on there. And that's the upset here, is that folks who are well-intentioned, who see this, what happened in Minneapolis with the assassination of Renee Good and Alex Preddy, they come there ready to engage with the helmet on, gas mask. And what they may not know is that there's a very fragile humanitarian effort, which, of course, I'm not surprised your reporter captured with Sally there, where they were, when things are calm, individuals are released who have been detained or imprisoned. And it's so important that they be encircled by the beloved community, not by a pool of reporters or protesters, that they be cared for, that they end up, and you know, you may know this area, that part of Ironbound is an industrial area. And so they're literally dumped on the sidewalk, no means to connect with their family. And with these aid workers, this faith-based community enterprise, it's been going on since the winter of 2025 before people knew what Delaney Hall was, that gets fractured when there's not the disciplined, nonviolent protest going on outside. And so these folks don't get the advantage of being debriefed. First, they may not get released. And second, many of them don't have legal counsel. They're denied the interaction with a social worker, the ability to have resources to get on with their life and to continue to fight for their freedom.
0: Mm. And Bob, if you can explain what the state of exception is that that Mayor Baraka has imposed, and then the labor groups that came out yesterday, Sunday, around 4 o'clock.
4: Right. So, and this is caused, has a historic irony. Mayor Baraka is the late poet and cultural leader, was one of the key leaders in Newark at the time of the insurrection, been beaten by the Newark police. His son is Mayor Roz Baraka. Mayor Baraka does not impose this kind of thing, like a curfew, without having, I say, some reasonable concern. It does. It's only in the area around Ironbound, this distinct area of Ironbound, because Ironbound itself is diverse. There's a part of Ironbound that is a rich cultural, music community, residential community, and then there's a part of it that's industrial. So that you need to understand that. The union turnout was underreported. I'm so glad you mentioned it. HPAE, the nurses union in New Jersey, 32BJ SEIU, they do see the labor connection here. Because remember, as we spoke last time, these inmates are getting $1 a day while the head of GEO, a private corporation, is getting over $11 million. So there's actually, and I'm wondering, at what point does America Corrections Unions stand up and say, listen, this isn't good across the board? And that's, we are seeing labor step up and seeing the connection between this fundamental civil liberties question.
0: Bob Henley, I want to thank you for being with us. We're going to continue to follow what's going on at Delaney Hall. Bob Henley, award-winning investigative journalist, broadcast and print for more than 40 years, general manager of WBAI Pacifica Radio, which is doing wall-to-wall coverage of what's happening at Delaney. He's host of What's Going On Labor Monday. Up next, Oscar-nominated director Julie Cohen and former Wall Street Journal reporter Paul Barrett on the ICE Citizens Bank campaign. Stay with us.

0: Nitorini, my friend, by the Malian singer Fatoumata Jawara, performed in Democracy Now! Years ago. This is Democracy Now!, democracynow.org. I'm Amy Goodman. We look now at a growing boycott against Citizens Bank amidst a campaign to pressure the corporation to divest from financing CoreCivic and Geo Group, two of the nation's largest private operators of ICE jails. An interfaith coalition of dozens of religious groups in Boston said Citizens Bank has failed to adequately address its concern about financing private prisons. So the group is now withdrawing $1 million from its estimated $14 million account with the bank. The Greater Boston Interfaith Organization plans to continue pulling out $1 million at a time until the bank addresses its concerns. This is Senior Minister of Old South Church in Boston, Bishop John Edgerton, explaining the decision on MS Now.
1: We pulled $1 million out today. We transferred it to another bank because we want Citizens to stop doing this dirty business. Citizens is one of the only banks in the country that banks with and provides financing for CoreCivic and Geo Group, two of the most notorious private prison companies in this country. This year, Emmanuel Damas, who is a neighbor, a Boston resident, a 56-year-old man, he died in CoreCivic detention in Arizona from a toothache. He had a toothache. He complained about it. They didn't give him proper care. His toothache became an infection. His infection became sepsis, and he died. And these are the practices that CoreCivic is notorious for and Geo Group is notorious for. And they will not be abusing our neighbors, not with our money.
0: That's Reverend John Edgerton speaking to Rachel Maddow. A Citizens Bank spokesperson responded to Democracy Now! In a statement that said, quote, Citizens is deeply committed to the communities we serve, investing $2 billion in 2025 to help build or preserve more than 8,000 affordable housing units, contributing over 265,000 volunteer hours and partnering with nonprofits across our footprint. People have strong and often differing views on issues like immigration. It's an important public policy debate, but it's not the role of the banks to set policy. Our role is to follow the law and apply our standards consistently as we serve all of our clients, Citizens Bank said to Democracy Now! For more, we're joined by two guests here in New York. Julie Cohen is an Oscar-nominated director who's made many films, including RBG, about the Supreme Court Justice. Everybody, my name is Pauli Murray. She and her husband, Paul Barrett, who is a former reporter with The Wall Street Journal and Bloomberg Businessweek, wrote an op-ed this weekend for NJ.com about their decision to close their accounts at Citizens Bank over the bank's complicity with Delaney Hall and other ICE jails. We welcome you both to Democracy Now! Thank you so much for being with us. Julie, let's start with you. Talk about what this Citizens Bank campaign is all about and about your personal decision.
2: Yeah, the campaign to protest Citizens Bank is about their complicity. They finance both Geo Group, which operates Delaney Hall and other ICE detention, and CoreCivic, which operates the Dilley Center in Texas, which you may remember is where Liam Ramos was held and many other children are still being held. And the idea is to basically use our collective economic power to speak out about those who are give it kind of aiding and abetting this system. I mean, I'm taken aback hearing the statement that Citizens Bank just gave you. I'm hearing it for the first time just now, but there was a phrase in there where he said they're committed to upholding the law. Well, some of what's going on, a lot of what's going on in these ICE detention facilities is not lawful because people are being detained there, immigrant neighbors, most of whom have not committed any crime beyond immigration violations, are being held there without due process. So that's unconstitutional. So they're not upholding the law if they're helping finance these facilities.
0: And explain, we're talking about hunger and labor a hunger and a labor strike inside the jail. The labor part of it isn't talked about as much. While DHS denies this is going on, interestingly, the border czar, Tom Homan, has talked about force feeding, though he has denied that the hunger strike is happening.
2: Yeah, he's done all kinds of things. He's denied the hunger strike is happening. He's saying that they might have to force feed people, which you obviously wouldn't have to do if there was no hunger strike. And he has also deeply inaccurately claimed that the reason this just happened, I think, on Fox yesterday, he was saying the reason that the hunger strikers are striking is because they feel that they have the right to the ethnic food of their home countries. Made up out of whole cloth. The issue is their unconstitutional incarceration. They also have complained about conditions, including putrid water, not enough food, and worms in their food. Nobody's talking about wanting to get their own specialized ethnic food. That's just crap.
0: Paul Barrett, you're a former reporter with the Wall Street Journal and with Business Week. If you can talk about CoreCivic NGO, these corporations and Citizens Bank relationship with them.
3: Sure. These are major corporations that require continued financing from banks and other financial institutions in order to operate. Over more than a dozen years, Citizens Bank has arranged for and helped provide some $2 billion in financing for Geo Group and CoreCivic. Without that money, these corporations literally could not function. In 2019, other major banks and financial institutions pulled back from precisely this type of financing, not because of what's going on in Delaney Hall. Delaney Hall wasn't open at that time. They pulled back because they could see that association with the private prison industry was hurting their brand reputation, and they said, no more. We're out of this business. Banks do care about what consumers think about their business. Citizens just decided to stay in, to keep taking the profits from this financing, and as a result, now finds itself enmeshed in this, you know, obscene policy of the Trump administration. And we're just calling for them to step back. They can just stop doing it. It's not that complicated.
0: Last year, during a quarterly earnings call for the private prison company Geo Group, the CEO, David Donahue, claimed that Delaney Hall, another ICE detention center in Michigan, Northlake, would represent potentially an additional $130 million in annual revenue and the need for over 160,000 ICE detention beds nationwide.
4: To date, the Delaney Hall and Northlake contract announcements represent in excess of $130 million of this annualized revenue potential. However, these facilities are expected to generate only partial revenue and earnings contribution in 2025 due to the timing of these facility activations. As a reminder, once a contract has been awarded, our typical facility activation period is 60 to 90 days to hire, train, and clear staff, and to get the facility ready for occupancy, followed by a gradual ramp up in utilization. As we have previously discussed, before the passage of the Lake and Riley Act, the Trump administration had indicated a need to ramp up to 100,000 total ICE detention beds for increased interior enforcement operations. Based on public statements from ICE, the implementation of the Lake and Riley Act could require an incremental 60,000 ICE detention beds or more. We continue to believe that an increase to between 100,000 and 160,000 total detention beds will require a range of solutions for the detention and processing of migrants in the United States.
0: That's David Donahue, CEO of Geo Group, the for-profit prison company that runs Delaney Hall. Paul Barrett.
3: Well, one of Geo Group's top former officials has just become the top official of ICE.
0: So today, actually.
3: Right, a guy named Venturella. And this indicates the tight enmeshment between the Trump administration policy, this private prison corporation, and in turn, Citizens Bank, which provides the vital financing that Geo Group needs to operate. So this is what we want to see disentangled. We want to see Citizens Bank walking away from this situation.
0: Julie, you write in your piece at NJ.com, there are multiple ways to protest the Trump anti-immigrant agenda, and not all of them require you to show up in person at an ICE detention facility. You talk about pressuring your local government to refuse to allow ICE to open one of its privately operated jails where you live. Can you describe how this has happened around the country? And also, you and Paul have been protesting outside Delaney dozens of times.
2: Yeah, I mean, we've been going to Delaney pretty much ever since it opened last spring. We were there the same week, I think just the day, maybe the day before or the day after Representative McIver was arrested there and is still facing potentially 17 years in prison, by the way, another thing that should be protested vehemently.
0: This is LaMonica McIver, the New Jersey Congress member, who said she was trying to protect the mayor who was arrested, Mayor Ross Baraka of Newark, right. And she has been indicted by Alina Hubba, actually, was the U.S. attorney at the time, right. Who's been removed because they said she was unlawfully there as right. U.S. attorney, right. President Trump's former personal attorney.
2: Yeah, it's just illegality on top of illegality, which is almost leading me to forget what I was saying. But we go there, you know, you had earlier on the show one of the mutual aid supporters of the people detained there and their families, Sally. And really, we've just been, there are people there every single day. Paul and I had been going about once a week, you know, just for a few hours to support what they're doing and to just stand outside with signs kind of reminding the community, which on that strip of Newark is basically short-haul truckers, what's going on inside. Holding up signs saying no detention without due process, saying no concentration camps in the USA.
0: And what are the shoes?
2: Okay, yes. So the mutual aid groups, one thing that they do is help make sure that visitors can get inside the facility to see their loved ones at the scheduled visiting time. The guards at Delaney come up with kind of an ever-shifting list of reasons that people could be kept out. And often a wife will be kept out because she's not wearing the right kind of shoes. She has open-toed shoes. In some cases, she's wearing Crocs. She's wearing yoga pants. The mutual aid.
0: There is a dress code to
2: visit?
0: Well,
2: there is a dress code, but the problem is that the dress code tends to change and shift over time, so people are never quite sure, and depending on what guard is at the gate, you know, there's no waiting room inside. This isn't like a regular code tends to change and shift over time, so people are never quite sure, and depending on what guard is at the gate, you know, there's no waiting room inside.

0: We have pants if you need pants, and that's what and people are then able to go in to see their loved ones.
1: And Paul Barrett, the pressuring of local governments to refuse to allow ICE to open jails in their community.
2: Right. Well, this is actually succeeding all across the country. There are many communities in multiple states, including New Jersey, where local pressure on city councilmen and mayors and so forth is actually causing the communities to put up barriers to the opening of these facilities. And people just need to keep the pressure up because there is a successful campaign to slow down this process. And I will predict that in coming months, I think we're going to see ICE backing away from opening some of these facilities altogether.
1: Well, I want to thank you both for being with us. Paul Barrett, former reporter at The Wall Street Journal and Bloomberg Businessweek, and Julie Cohen, Oscar-nominated filmmaker who made the film including RBG. They wrote an op-ed this weekend for NJ.com about their decision to close their accounts at Citizens Bank because of the bank's complicity with Delaney Hall and other ICE detention camps or jails. And actually, Saturday is a big day of action, Julie.
0: Yes, we are taking part. We didn't start this movement, but we have joined in enthusiastically in a national day of action. Anyone who wants to check it out can go to dicitizensbank.org, and you will find right now there are more than 90 protests planned outside Citizens branches all over the Northeast Midwest. There's the map of it. If there isn't one near your Citizens, just set one up yourself. We did. We'd been going to our friends at Montclair Indivisibles, and then we decided we would do our own in Bloomfield this weekend. So you can just click on and find out where the one nearest is. Show up with your citizen sign, or someone will give you a sign. It's so easy, and it's so worth doing. And this citizen pressure really has made a difference. It had it stopped Avelo Airlines from flying detainees out of the country, doing deportation flights. Like, citizen action can really make a difference, and that's what we're not banking on.
1: I want to thank Julie Cohen and Paul Barrett. This is Democracy Now!, democracynow.org. I'm Amy Goodman. As Paul Barrett said, the acting director of Immigration and Customs Enforcement, he officially resigned from the agency just about a year after his appointment to oversee Trump's rapid expansion of nationwide ICE raids, immigration detention, and deportations. Yesterday was Todd Lyons' official last day heading up ICE, after he announced in April he'd be stepping down by the end of May. Lyons was never confirmed by the Senate. During his tenure, he repeatedly defended ICE's tactics, even as the agency faced mounting scrutiny over its agents' violent crackdown on protesters and dehumanizing treatment of immigrants. The man who continues to be ICE head today, who takes over from Lyons, Trump tapped David Venturella, a former ICE official, private prison executive who was the vice president at Geo Group, to replace Lyons. Senator Elizabeth Warren's demanding Venturella disclose more details about his ties to Geo Group, which, according to Public Citizen, saw its profits jump from $32 million in 2024 to more than $254 million last year. As the Trump administration expands government contracts with ICE jails nationwide, Senator Warren's letter to Venturella said in part, quote, "You worked at the Geo Group, the largest private prison contractor operating immigrant detention facilities across the U.S., for over a decade prior to joining ICE. That history and your reported use of DHS personnel and resources for personal or political favors raise serious concerns about your ability to effectively serve as ICE's leader, especially at a time when the Trump administration's mass deportation agenda is systematically violating fundamental human rights," Senator Warren wrote. For more, we're joined by Sitara Kandahari, advocacy director at Detention Watch Network. Tell us more about who David Venturella is and what role Geo Group has played with the expansion of these for-profit private prisons around the country holding immigrants.
3: Good morning, Amy. Thanks for having me. Yes, as you mentioned, David Venturella is an official who has basically been bopping in and out of ICE and GEO Group for decades now. He has served at ICE in the past.

0: past under both the Bush and Obama administrations, spent time at Geo Group for the past year, has been an advisor, a sort of a contractor with ICE, and is now going to be heading up the agency. And, you know, in his role at Geo Group, he oversaw the contracts that Geo Group was negotiating and developing with ICE over the last couple of years. Delaney Hall being one of those contracts. That's a relatively new detention facility that has opened over the last year or two. That one, along with several others that we had been keeping an eye on since the Biden administration opened over the last couple of years and have been detaining people in ICE custody now under the Trump administration. And as your guests previously mentioned, the conditions at these facilities, like the conditions at detention facilities across the country, whether they're run by Geo Group or one of the other private detention contractors or, you know, local or federal or state government, the conditions are horrendous. And Venturella has had sort of a really direct role in how all of this has developed over the last year, 2 years specifically, but really decades.
1: I mean, it is very interesting that both Venturella and Tom Homan, the so-called border czar, who's denying that immigrant detainees are on hunger strike, but then threatening to force feed them, worked for under Obama, President Obama.
0: Exactly. And this was, you know, just like we're seeing now under President Trump with this campaign of mass detention and deportation. The Obama years was the last period of mass deportations that we saw. Your viewers may remember he was dubbed the deporter in chief by many immigrant rights advocates. He oversaw a huge number of deportations during his tenure. And of course, Venturella was at the agency during that time. And now he is supporting the current Trump administration and carrying out really a brutal mass detention and deportation campaign.
1: He was senior vice president at Geo Group, which runs Delaney Hall and many other immigrant jails. And now, starting today, is the head of ICE. If you could comment on the amount of money that Geo Group is getting, as Detention Watch has noted, earlier this year, Geo Group reported a company record of $254 million in profit last year, roughly a 700% increase from the year before.
0: Yeah, I'm going to say that again to make sure your viewers heard. A 700% increase in profits. I mean, that's really, really unheard of. And, you know, we heard throughout the election cycle how excited the private prison companies were about a potential Trump administration coming in. You know, already under the Biden administration, there had been ongoing negotiations around expansion. We had been keeping an eye on Delaney Hall, Northlake in Michigan, several other facilities that had been under negotiation for new contracts with ICE. And then, of course, with the Trump administration coming in and with this expanded detention and deportation campaign have really made a massive, massive profit. And I think it's really critical for folks to understand really the intricate relationship that private prison companies have with ICE. It's really revolving door. And this is a classic example, as I said before, Venturella being at ICE previously under Bush and Obama and now and then going back to Geo and now back under the Trump administration. And it's really hard to see where the interests of ICE end and those of private prison companies begin. They're so intertwined that it's hard to see a separation between them.
1: Finally, the Washington Post observed a federal ethics rule generally bars government employees from working on contracts awarded to their former employers for a year. But the administration granted Venturella a waiver from this rule. As an ICE advisor, Venturella has advocated for the use of warehouses to detain immigrants, a practice that's drawn nationwide outrage. NBC News noted that after he retired from Geo, Venturella was a consultant for the company advising on new and existing contracts, according to a filing with the Securities and Exchange Commission. Your final comments in this last 30 seconds, Satara.
0: It really shows the depth of corruption with this administration, the fact that he was able to get a waiver. You know, by the way, former Attorney General Pam Bondi also was a lobbyist for private prison companies. I mean, the entanglement runs deep. And at the end of the day, the people who suffer are those who are behind bars in detention centers across the country and their loved ones. And by the way, you know, all Americans, I mean, this is all at great moral cost and billions in taxpayer dollars as, you know, right now, Congress is considering handing ICE another $38 billion, which, by the way, is the same amount of money that they propose to spend on these warehouse detention facilities.
1: Satara Gandhari, I want to thank you for being with us, Advocacy Director at Detention Watch Network. Coming up, we go to Spokane, Washington, where three people have been convicted of conspiracy for taking part in a protest. We'll speak to one of them, Army veteran Bajan Mavawala, and reporter Aaron Glantz. Stay with us.

0: Future by Cassie Velaza, performed at the Brooklyn Folk Festival. This is Democracy Now!, democracynow.org. I'm Amy Goodman. We end today's show with President Trump's escalating crackdown on First Amendment rights. A federal jury last week convicted three people, including a U.S. military veteran, of felony conspiracy charges over their involvement in an anti-ICE protest in Spokane, Washington, last June. The protesters are awaiting sentencing, face up to 6 years in prison. For more, we go to Spokane, where we're joined by one of them. Bajan Mavawala is a U.S. military veteran in the war in Afghanistan. We're also joined by Aaron Glantz, fellow at the Center for Advanced Study of Behavioral Sciences at Stanford University. His recent piece for The Guardian headlined, "Federal Jury Finds Army Veteran and Two Other ICE Protesters Guilty of Conspiracy." Before we go to Bajan, I'm wondering, Aaron, if you can talk about the significance of this term conspiracy. I want to go to a clip first of an interview that you did on PBS's NewsHour. This is former acting U.S. Attorney General Richard Barker on PBS NewsHour.
1: Nobody was really hurt. None of the protesters were hurt. Fortunately, none of the law enforcement officers were hurt either.
2: He was aware that other U.S. attorneys had been ousted for refusing to comply with Trump Justice Department orders, and he worried about his ability to act ethically if he stayed on the job. So he resigned.
1: I didn't feel in this case that a conspiracy charge that would carry a 6-year term of incarceration was true to who I was or who I wanted to be as a federal prosecutor.
0: So that's former acting U.S. Attorney General Richard Barker resigned, speaking to our guest, Aaron Glantz, on PBS NewsHour. Aaron, so talk about the significance of this conspiracy conviction. Just before we go to the military veteran who was convicted.
3: I mean, what we have here is a really large reach of the conspiracy statute. The charge here, conspiracy to impede or injure federal officers. What happened was a relatively minor demonstration at an ICE facility in Spokane, Washington. There was a Facebook post by the former president of the Spokane City Council about two Venezuelan migrants who were going to be according to him, unlawfully deported. A federal judge ended up freeing one of those migrants, saying his arrest was unconstitutional. A number of demonstrators showed up. Bajan was one of them. He went home. He was going about his life. And then a month later, the FBI showed up at his door and a number of other demonstrators and arrested them for conspiracy. The individual you just heard from, Richard Barker, was the head of the U.S. Attorney's Office in Eastern Washington State, and he declined to sign the indictment. He resigned. When I spoke with him, he talked about the fact that here you have a case where no protesters were hurt, no ICE agents were hurt, and yet a number of the demonstrators are facing 6 years in prison. At the same time, the killers of Renee Good and Alex Preddy in Minneapolis have not been prosecuted at all, and he did not feel good about that. He talked to me about being a Sunday school teacher and needing to go before his fellow church members and talk to them about right and wrong, and he didn't think he could stay in his job. And I think that that's ultimately what this case is about in some way. You're going to hear from Bajan in a second. I was really impressed with him the whole time I've been covering this case over the past year as somebody who signed up to serve his country in Afghanistan in 2021 when Afghanistan fell to the Taliban, helping individuals come to this country to avoid being killed by the Taliban, who helped the U.S. military, and then standing up for some of his fellow residents in Spokane when the Trump administration tried to unlawfully deport them, always standing up and now facing 6 years in prison.
0: So let's go to Bajan Mavawala. This is your first interview since your conviction for aiding the conspiracy, for taking part in this ICE protest. Bajan, Six of the nine people originally charged took plea deals, but you, Archer and Farrell, decided to fight. Now you've been convicted. Your response and why you decided to go to trial?
4: Yeah, I definitely felt like it was important to go to trial because if I had taken a plea deal, it would have essentially been me lying and saying that, you know, I did something that I didn't do.
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7: Hello, I'm David Cameron. A state funeral will be held to honour renowned pathologist Richard Scollier, who's died after a lengthy battle with brain cancer. The former Australian of the Year was renowned for his contributions towards skin cancer treatment. His brother-in-law, Charlie Nicol, has read a statement from the family.
8: Rather than just accepting the terminal prognosis, he applied the same driven, interrogating, science-based attitude to his own cancer battle.
7: The latest news poll shows support for Prime Minister Anthony Albanese has slumped, while One Nation has edged ahead of Labor as the country's most popular political party. The survey shows a 4-point rise in One Nation's primary vote to 31%, Labor dipped 1 point to 30%, and the coalition gave up 2 points to 18%. The survey sampled just over 1,200 voters last week. An earthquake of magnitude 7.8 has struck off the island of Mindanao in the south of the Philippines. There's been no reports of damage or casualties. The Philippines, Indonesia, and Japan have all issued tsunami warnings. Iran has fired waves of ballistic missiles towards northern Israel in the first such attack since a ceasefire was agreed in April. Israel says it intercepted all the missiles and no casualties were reported. The attack came hours after Israel carried out deadly strikes on what it said were Hezbollah targets in southern districts of the Lebanese capital, Beirut. The BBC's Wira Davis is in Jerusalem.
9: A further warning from Iran's Revolutionary Guards Council that this attack was not a passing event, but the beginning of a full week of continuous strikes places much of Israel on high alert. All schools are closed here tomorrow. But with Israel's military saying it would strike the enemy with determination as soon as the order is given, there's a real danger the conflicts in Iran and Lebanon could escalate quickly unless there's a concerted effort to persuade all sides to pull back from the brink.
7: John Lithgow has won Best Leading Actor in a Play at the Tony Awards for Giant, which depicts a crisis in the life of author Roald Dahl. Laurie Metcalf has won Best Featured Actress in a Play for her role as Linda Lohman in Death of a Salesman. In tennis, second seed Alexander Zverev has won the men's French Open. Fighting back against fatigue and cramp, he beat the Italian newcomer Flavio Caboli 3-2. Zverev reflected on his long battle to take the crown in Paris.
10: I've had the best moments of my life on this court. I had the worst moment of my life on these courts. So I was laying in that corner over there 4 years ago with 7 broken ligaments and 2 fractured bones. But now, finally, it's a happy end. And thank you very much to the crowd.
7: In the AFL, today's game between Collingwood and Melbourne also marks the annual Big Freeze fundraiser. Fight MND has raised more than $140 million since the event was co-founded by AFL great Neil Denaher in 2014. His wife Jan and daughter Beck say they've been overwhelmed by love and support since his death last month. Speaking to Tapped Media, Fight MND chair Mike Schneider says there'll be an army of blue beanies making their way to the MCG today.
11: We kick off at Fed Square, we walk down through Danaher's Way to the MCG, and you see a sea of those incredible blue beanies, and it's just sending such a strong message of reflection and recognition of Neil, but really a powerful message to the MND community that says that you're seen and we understand what you're going through and we're fighting with you.
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You're listening to People Powered Radio, still going strong after 50 years. 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This program aims to celebrate Canberra's multicultural community, to highlight their activities and their concerns, and to discuss issues of interest for and about multiculturalism in the ACT area. The programme is organised by CMCF, Canberra Multicultural Community Forum, and is presented today by Mandy. And we gratefully acknowledge the support of 2XX for this programme and also some funding through the Community Broadcasting Foundation. Well, how are you on this lovely sunny day? Wow, it's a bit like last Monday, how lucky we were with the outside broadcast that the day was like today, because on the Tuesday it was a terrible day. So anyway, today is wonderful, so make the most of your long weekend. It's certainly been a busy weekend for things multicultural, and in fact for things 2XX as well. Saturday was particularly busy. In the afternoon we had the opening of the exhibition at CMAG. A lot of people don't know where CMAG is. It's Canberra Museum and Gallery, and it's right in Civic, next to, near the library, near the theatre centre, and opposite the Legislative Assembly. And we've got a lovely exhibition there. We, being 2XX, are looking back over 50 years. And it was a really special event on Saturday. We had several politicians there and people who'd been connected with 2XX for many, many years, and then others like me who've only been here maybe 12 or so years, and some other people who just happened to be passing through CMAG at the time and wondered what it was all about. So they've got some really good exhibitions there, lots of posters. Apparently 2XX has had a long relationship with Megalo Arts, and so we've got wonderful posters. There's a mock-up of the old studio. You've got the old reel-to-reel tapes and masses of dials, so it would have been much more complicated to set things up to play between talk segments, and lots of information. And you can find a Victor who used to do this program, the CMCF program, for many years, and I used to co-present it with him probably 10 years ago. And he also was my trainer here at 2XX. And his wife was there and daughter, because sadly Victor passed away a couple of years ago now. And otherwise he would still be presenting his Spanish program, which he presented for over 40 years. So there's a special little corner for him about all his work. He was on the board and also on the all sorts of things connected with community broadcasting, which is very important for getting the people's voice across on air. Now, another thing that happened on Saturday was the 20th anniversary big bash for CMCF, because they started 20 years ago. And there was a fantastic turnout at the Hellenic Club on Saturday night. Wonderful fun with beautiful performances. A lot of people were surprised there were so many performances. We had some European, Asian, and a mixed ladies with feathers and very little clothes doing their, not really belly dancing, but very exotic dancing, which everybody joined in and had huge fun. And then, of course, we also had the comedian, Nazim. So he shook us up a bit. He wasn't quite sure what the audience was going to be like. He said he was quite surprised there were so many white faces in the audience. So it was a great night. But one of the most important points, perhaps, was when our chair, CMCF chair, gave his address. And it was interesting because there was sort of complete silence, nearly 300 people in the room. And I just thought I would read some of his report or address here, looking back on 20 years of CMCF, but more importantly, looking to what CMCF is now. And hopefully we will get this published or somehow up on the Facebook or somewhere so you can read the whole report, the whole speech. So what he was reflecting on, that Australia of 2026 is not the Australia of 20 years ago, 2006. And he said the challenges confronting multicultural Australia today are more complex, more interconnected,
and in some respects more consequential than at any time in recent decades. So he was saying 20 years ago, the founders of CMCF, was set up here 20 years ago, recognised that diversity alone doesn't create harmony. Social cohesion is not automatic. You have to build trust. Communities require leadership. And Australia would be stronger if people from different backgrounds worked together. So it was rather a long speech, so I'll just pick out some of the main things. He analysed the situation, and then he said, what becomes immediately apparent is that the greatest threat facing Australia is not multiculturalism. It is not diversity. It is not migration. The greatest threat facing Australia is complacency among those entrusted with leadership. Politicians too often prefer polling to principle. Public institutions too often prefer process to outcomes. And community leaders often prefer representation to responsibility. And he said organisations such as CMCF must constantly guard against becoming comfortable custodians of yesterday's achievements rather than architects of tomorrow's solutions. And then just a final bit towards the end. Multicultural communities are not a problem to be solved. They are part of the solution. Indeed, they are one of Australia's greatest strategic assets. Actually, this has just been recognised in some funding given to community language schools by the Department of Home Affairs. Unlike the ACT government, which is actually cutting funding for our community language schools that are run mainly by volunteers on weekends, a very small investment for passing on language and culture to people, young kids, usually from that background, but maybe a couple of generations ago, or other people wanting to find out more about it. Anyway, to get back to Arif's speech. Multicultural communities are not a problem to be solved. They are one of Australia's greatest strategic assets. At a time when much of the world is becoming more divided, Australia possesses something extraordinarily valuable. People from hundreds of backgrounds, cultures, faiths and experiences living together under a shared democratic framework. This achievement is rare, it is precious and it is worth protecting. And I should also say they speak many languages, which gives them an insight into what's happening in the rest of the world and a different view of the world in some cases. So he's finally, towards the end, he says social cohesion requires something more. It requires trust, participation, responsibility. And above all, it requires a shared belief that Australia's future matters more than our individual differences. The future of Australia will not be determined by how diverse we become. This DAT chapter has already been written. That's certainly true. The future of Australia will be determined by whether we can transform that diversity into unity of purpose, whether we can transform difference into strength, and whether we can build a society confident enough to know who it is, secure enough to defend what matters, and generous enough to ensure that every Australian has a stake in its future. So have a look. I think it'll be up on the CMCF Facebook page sometime, but have a look at the Facebook page anyway if you follow Facebook, because there's some fantastic photographs and video snippets of what happened on Saturday night, which was a great celebration, but also a cause for thought because of the chair's message. Let's have a bit more music now. This is from a local singer-songwriter, originally from Taiwan, Kim Yang.

doing with Zoom.

right. That was Kim Young, a local singer-songwriter. That's from her new album just released last month, Turn On The Lights. That's the only track, I think she said, that's completely in Mandarin. Most of them are in English or with a mixture of English and other languages. So that, for people who can understand Mandarin, she was reflecting, she's had to come to terms with not looking the same as everybody else, but having to come to terms with living here in Australia. She's now Australian, and being who she is and proud of who she is and all the languages and culture that she has, plus everything that she is doing here in Australia. So that's Kim Young. Right, let's have a look what's going on this weekend. Lots happening. Nothing stopping in the multicultural community. So first of all, what have we got here? This Friday, the 12th of June, 6 o'clock at the Drill Hall. Oh, no, sorry, it's at the, not Drill Hall, DKB Hall. It's in Howden Place in Dixon. It's from the people from Stepping Stone, which is an organisation which helps women who have arrived in Australia as migrants or refugees who have experienced hardship or traumatic events. And they do lots of things. They have English classes, they have activities, they have training. But anyway, this is a Colombian fundraiser on Friday night. They are invited to join them for a night filled with delicious Colombian cuisine, community spirit and meaningful impact. It's in support of Education Diversa, an organisation dedicated to empowering vulnerable children and communities through inclusive art-based education programmes, food initiatives and creative opportunities across Colombia. So all the profits from the evening will go towards supporting their cause. So it's Friday night. It's $60 per person, and it's at the Stepping Stones up in Dixon, Howden Place, Dixon. It's next to it's the hall next to the cafe, Stepping Stone. So have a look at the website, cafestepping.com, and you'll find out all about that. Now, another thing that's coming up is International Day of Yoga is coming up on the 21st of June. So there are some activities this weekend, Saturday and Sunday. There's a online, I think they are, these two. Oh, no, one of them is online on Saturday, 8 o'clock in the morning, just as well it's online. This is to do with building your yoga practice. And then on Sunday, 11 o'clock in the morning, Canberra Labour Club, there are talks by experts on yoga. And then the following week, there's something else going on, Thursday the 18th, an online talk on yoga. If you want to find out more, it's all through Try Booking. And it's the overall day, the overall name is Yoga for Wellness, Wisdom and World Peace. And it's organised by Integrated Cultures ACT. So if you want more information, you can see their website, www.integratedcultures.org. So that's some things coming up if you're interested in yoga. The Canberra Futsal Centre this Saturday, I think. No, Friday. Saturday. Saturday the 13th of June, 1:30, Community World Cup. The Canberra Palestinian community are inviting people to the Community World Cup. Just before the Socceroos' first match at the FIFA World Cup, players and teams from our beautiful multicultural city are invited to connect and enjoy playing soccer. So it's happening Canberra Futsal Centre, Coin Street, Fadden, 1:30. Information, Canberra Palestine Community at gmail.com. It actually says, registrations, that would be for players though, has closed, but sounds interesting if you want to go and have a look. So it's the Canberra Palestinian community organising that. This Saturday, 13th of June, 1:30. There's something happening up at the Gungahlin Community Centre, Seniors Drumming Circle Workshop. This is to raise awareness of abuse and mistreatment of older people and supported decision making. This is organised by the Celebration for African Australians. So there has been one already this last Saturday, but there's three more Saturdays. If you need to register because it says places are limited, you do that through Eventbrite. So just look up a drum dance workshop,
to raise awareness of elder abuse. Actually, the spelling of Eventbrite might be, if they've actually got Drum Dane workshop to raise awareness of elder abuse. Or you could have a look at Celebration of African Australians. Google them and find out what's going on. Light refreshments are provided. It's 10 till 12 on Saturdays, every Saturday in June, supported by the ACT government. And I think it is free. Finally, before we go, a couple of call-outs. Multicultural groups can get involved in more mainstream events to show off who we are and what we're doing. The National Folk Festival is just opening for artist and community arts applications. So they're looking for artists of all sorts. And they're especially looking for things to do with storytelling, visual arts, craft. And they want to have more workshop, hands-on things. So if you want to find out more about that, look at www.folkfestival.org.au. Click on the Get Involved tab and you'll see the artist application. And that all happens, as you know, well, perhaps you don't know, every year at Easter over the long Easter weekend. So it'll be end of March next year. But they are looking for applications. Applications close the end, the middle of July. And the other people who are looking for things to do is ANU, the ANU School of CHL, Culture, History and Language. They have Culture, History and Languages. They have a flagship festival coming up in September where they get people, they want to transform the ANU campus into a meeting place of languages, traditions and contemporary voices from across Asia and the Pacific and beyond. So they're looking for people interested in running workshops, performances, talks, tasting things or anything. If you want more information about that, you can have a look at the person to contact is Guri, G-O-U-R-I, and she's Immersia, which is I-M-M-E-R-S-I-A, immersia.cap@anu.edu.au. Or you can have a look at the ANU website. Just look for Immersia, I-M-M-E-R-S-I-A, ANU Immersia. This is about their fourth year, I think, of running this. So it's quite good, but it's an opportunity for Town and Gown, get together with ANU students and student societies, students over there, staff and on the campus, lovely campus. They can give you a great venue and you get good publicity and some logistical support for putting on your events. So, oh, and the last one before I go, the Spanish and Latin American Film Festival is starting this June, this Wednesday, June the 10th. It's on for several weeks. There are all sorts of exciting events for the opening night. There's some special events. Let me just have a look at their little blurb. The heat will be turned up as the 2026 Spanish and Latin American Film Festival arrives back for its 29th year in Australia. A carefully selected lineup of over 30 films from Spain, Colombia, Argentina and more. It's all happening at the Palace Cinemas, so it'll be over in New Acton there. And this year's diverse programme takes audiences on a season of cinematic escapes, from culinary adventures in Peru and Sao Paulo to gripping thrillers, passionate Spanish romances, documentaries tracing salsa's New York origins, and even an uplifting true story about the pioneering girls who changed the course of women's football in Spain. There's even a football link. So if you want to find out more about that, you can go to their website, which is SpanishFilmFestival.com, and all will be revealed. There's lots of special events for opening night, closing night, with food and music and things all over there at Palace Electric Cinema. Okay, well, I'm going to sign off now. Thank you very much for listening to Canberra Multicultural Voices. I'm going overseas for a few weeks, so the next 4 or 5 weeks, you'll have some different voices leading the programme. And I'll leave you with a Welsh song. I'm off to
Swansea soon. So I'll leave you with that and talk to you again in next month. Enjoy your long weekend.

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Dark Chord Others performing Wheel of Silver Lies. Good afternoon, my name's Rod, presenting seven decades of rock music up until 2 p.m, including news headlines and weather at 1 and some community announcements at 1:30. 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

0: And that was Nazareth performing Never Dance with the Devil. Prior to that one, it was 100 Watt Vipers performing Hell to Pay. And Moby kicked us off with Flower.
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1: BBC News with Danielle Yabovietska. Israel says it struck military targets in western and central Iran, hours after Iran fired a wave of missiles towards northern Israel, the first since a ceasefire was declared in April. Iran has also reported its cities were hit. Iran's earlier strikes came hours after Israel carried out deadly attacks on what it said were Hezbollah targets in the Lebanese capital Beirut. Wira Davis is in Jerusalem.
2: Well, everybody in the region is again on tenterhooks tonight. It had been a very tense couple of days after the Israelis decided to go against Donald Trump's advice and they'd bombed Hezbollah targets in Beirut, killing 2 people. I think it became pretty apparent after that attack that Iran was going to take some retribution. The Iranians warned that this was not an isolated attack. It was, according to the Revolutionary Guard, the start of a week-long series of strikes against Israel.
1: Following the attacks, President Trump has spoken by telephone to the Israeli Prime Minister Benjamin Netanyahu. Details haven't been made public, but Mr. Trump said earlier he would press him not to retaliate. He also said he wasn't happy about Israel striking southern Beirut earlier. Here's BBC Persian's Kashayar Jonaidi.
3: From what we heard today from Washington, where Trump has been saying that, OK, you've already shot your missiles, that's enough, let's go back to the table, and he's also warned Israelis not to retaliate. The Iranians hope that they have sent the message they wanted, but there's always a chance of miscalculation. We still have to see how this unfolds and what will happen. However, the Iranians have warned the Israelis that if you retaliate our attacks tonight, then we're going to escalate on all fronts. And this is definitely that something that will put the ceasefire and the peace talks into danger.
1: The Armenian Prime Minister, Nikol Pashinyan, has declared victory in parliamentary elections. Results from just over one-fifth of polling sites show his party has around 54% of the vote. It was being viewed as a test of the Prime Minister's push to deepen ties with the West. Rehan Dimitri is in Yerevan.
4: This country never held elections that were so closely watched by the outside world. In the run-up to these elections, Russia imposed a number of bans on Armenian produce. Armenia is a member of the Russia-led economic union, so that is going to hurt the economy here. Russia has also warned against Armenia forging closer ties with the EU.
1: Exit polls from the presidential election in Peru suggest there's a wafer-thin margin between the two candidates. Pollsters are giving the right-winger Keiko Fujimori, the daughter of the late President Alberto Fujimori, a lead of about 1 percentage point over her left-wing rival, the Congressman Roberto Sanchez. 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
10: G'day, Canberra's weather forecast for the next week, according to the Bureau of Meteorology. Today, we're looking for a top of 15 and should be sunny. Tomorrow, minimum 1, maximum 16, morning frost and a shower or two. Wednesday, minimum 4, maximum 16 and showers. Thursday, minimum 8, maximum 18, partly cloudy. Similar for Friday, minimum 6, maximum 17, partly cloudy. Saturday, minimum 5, maximum 16, back to a shower or two. And similar for Sunday, minimum 9, maximum 18, and again, a shower or two. That's the latest news headlines and weather on 2XX. The tracks are played immediately prior to the news. We finished off with Ronnie James Dio performing Fever Dreams. Prior to that, Dan Byrne with She's the Devil. Before that one, Hollywood Vampires with their version of Heroes. And Gene Pitney kicked us off with 24 Hours from Tulsa. 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

0: And Judas Priest performing Don't Go. Prior to that, we had Ted Nugent with Hey Baby, and Robert Cray kicked us off with Forecast Calls for Pain.
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0: Righto, just on 1:30, time for the community announcements, and after those we'll rock back into the last half hour of today's program. The Canberra 2026 Community World Cup is on Saturday, 13th of June at the Canberra Futsal Centre in Fadden. 1:30pm start. 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They've got a Facebook page as well, or you can phone 0416 412-212. The 2026 Melbourne International Comedy Festival Roadshow is happening Saturday, 13th of June at the Canberra Theatre. 7:30pm start. 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Reimagining Governance for the ACT is a conversation about reimagining how the ACT Assembly might work. It's on Monday, 15th of June at the Irish Club in Weston, 5:30pm start for this one. I think you've got to register as well, just check that one out. More info though, you can email janecb2903@outlook.com or you can phone 0422 657 394. That was for reimagining governance for the ACT. That's it for the community announcements. 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

0: Ian Gillan performing No Laughing in Heaven. Prior to that, we had Jin Wigmore with Hey Ho. Before that, Foghat with Feels So Good. And the Beatles kicked us off with The Fool on the Hill.
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It's us. You won't find us here anymore. The unethical nature of this beast has gone too far this time. Things are changing. We will no longer be cogs in your machine or weapons that you wield. We see what you really are, and the world, well, it's about to wake up.

0: Udo Dirk Schneider performing No Class. Prior to that, we had Space Acre with Why We Left, and Of Men and Wolves kicked us off with a song called Hey Mister.
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0: That's all the time we have for today, unfortunately. Just one song left to play. Thanks for listening in. I hope you've enjoyed the program, and I hope you can join me tomorrow for the Tuesday edition of Lunchbox from 12:30 p.m. with me, Rod. Until then, have a great day. Stay safe. Behave yourselves. Be good to one another, but keep rocking on. Heads up, this last track does come with an offensive language warning. So for those who would rather not participate, just skip or mute, I should say, now, and we'll catch you at the top of the hour for the news headlines. For everybody else, we're going to listen to Big Ball, and the song's called Hell Whores and High Heels.

0: BBC News with Danielle Yawovetska. Israel says it struck military targets in western and central Iran, hours after Iran fired a wave of missiles towards northern Israel, the first since a ceasefire was declared in April. Iran has also reported its cities were hit. The Israeli strikes came despite President Trump saying he didn't want Israel to retaliate and phoning the Israeli Prime Minister Benjamin Netanyahu. Sarah Smith reports.
1: President Trump is concerned that any Israeli retaliation could derail ongoing negotiations between the US and Iran. An American official, quoted by Axios News, said Mr. Trump had told Benjamin Netanyahu to hold off because, in his words, we are close to doing something good in terms of a deal. President Trump told the Financial Times that Mr. Netanyahu would have to accept any deal the US secures with Iran because he won't have any choice. He said of the Israeli Prime Minister, "I call the shots, he doesn't call the shots."
0: Iran has suspended flights at the international airport in the capital, Tehran. Airspace in the West is also being closed until further notice. Syria has suspended operations at the airport serving its capital, Damascus, and closed its southern airspace for 12 hours. Stocks in Asia fell sharply and oil prices rose in early trading on Monday as news came in of the latest fighting in the Middle East. Markets fell in Japan, South Korea and China. The price of benchmark Brent crude oil rose to more than $96 a barrel. Here's Nick Marsh.
2: An announcement by OPEC Plus on Sunday that the influential oil cartel would increase output targets for the fourth month in a row was largely ignored by oil traders, who know the increases exist on paper only. In reality, oil production has plummeted in the Middle East, with the Strait of Hormuz still blocked by Iran. Separately, Asian stock markets saw steep losses on Monday morning as they responded to Friday's tech stock sell-off on Wall Street.
0: The Armenian Prime Minister Nikol Pashinyan has declared victory in parliamentary elections. Results from just over one-fifth of polling sites show his party has around 54% of the vote. Mr. Pashinyan addressed the country.
3: On June 7th, 2026, regular elections to the National Assembly were held, and as a result of the elections, the Civil Contract Party won. And it is the Civil Contract Party that will form a single-party government. I express my gratitude to all the citizens of the Republic of Armenia who cast their votes.
0: Sunday's vote was Armenia's first general election since a crushing military defeat by Azerbaijan in 2023. It was being viewed as a test of the Prime Minister's push to deepen ties with the West. 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

0: I'm just arriving at Roddy Lee's Vault of Vinyl for the Pophead's Hour of Power. Hope he's in.
1: Jane Arakawa.
0: Pophead's musicologist, Roddy Lee.
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1: Here we are again in the Vault of Vinyl, Jane.
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1: And heard across Australia on the Community Radio Network. Hey, Jane.
0: Yeah?
1: 1976 was 50 years ago.
0: Unbelievably so, Roddy.
1: Those were the days of arena rock, the emergence of punk rock, the height of disco, and a year of iconic album releases.
0: So Popheads is focusing on 1976.
1: Indubitably, the music of 1976. It's time for us to count down the Hot 30 albums of 1976.
0: So stop the clock. We're disembarking in 1976, 50 years ago.

0: It is 1976. Hard to fathom, but it was 50 years ago. And today there's anticipation in the air.
1: There sure is, Jane. Today it's episode 7, the penultimate episode in Pophead's Hot 30 albums of 1976. And today we have album number 6 to number 3.
0: Golly! Who's at number 6? She asks, not able to wait a moment longer.
1: It's Stevie Wonder and Songs in the Key of Life.
0: Wonderful.
1: A double play. Sir Duke and I Wish.

0: a double play from Songs in the Key of Life by Stevie Wonder, album number 6 on Pophead's Hot 30 albums of 1976. Oh, that's a baby I hear.
1: Stevie wrote this for his daughter, Aisha. And isn't she lovely?

0: Fabulous. Stevie Wonder from Songs in the Key of Life.
1: Album number 5, this is so recognisable. There's no intro needed.

0: There you go.
1: The Eagles' fifth studio album topped the album charts around the world, from New Zealand to Norway, from the band's homeland to here down under, where it stayed at number one for 12 consecutive weeks.

0: Hotel California won the Eagles the Grammy for Record of the Year, and New Kid in Town won the award for Best Arrangement for Voices.
1: Number 5 on Pophead's Hot 30 Albums of 1976, Hotel California by the Eagles.

0: Jane Arakawa.
1: That's you.
0: And Roddy Lee.
1: That's me.
0: And the Pophead's Hour of Power. Today, it's episode 7 of 1976, 50 years ago. And we're counting down Pophead's Hot 30 albums of 1976. Today, we're a little excited revealing albums number 6 to number 3. At number 6, Songs in the Key of Life by Stevie Wonder. At number 5, Hotel California by the Eagles. So, Roddy, please reveal who's at number 4.
1: Jane.
0: Yes?
1: At number 4, it's the debut self-titled LP released in December 1976 by Blondie.
2: I saw you standing on the corner. You look so big and fine. I really wanted to go out with you. So when you smiled, I laid my heart on the

0: debut album is number 4 in our countdown to number 1.
1: Yes, number 2 and number 1 will be revealed next program, the final episode in this Hot 30 Albums of 1976 series.
0: So our final LP for today, coming in at number 3.
1: It's a new world record.
0: Yes, but what's it called?
1: That's it. A new world record by the Electric Light Orchestra.

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1: This LP sold 5 million copies worldwide in the year of its release and topped the Aussie album chart for 9 weeks. One reviewer said, "The record merges the excitement and colour of rock and roll with the clear lines of classical music, and that this LP takes a giant leap forward with the use of orchestra and choir. Here, strings are no longer a novelty."

0: pick at number 3 on Pophead's Hot 30 albums of 1976. It is A New World Record by the Electric Light Orchestra.
1: Epic indeed.
0: Next program, it's the final episode in this series, Pophead's Hot 30 albums of 1976.
1: Yep, albums number 2 and number 1.
0: Roddy Lee, Pophead's musicologist, thanks for the memories.
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1: BBC News with Danielle Yawovietska. Israel has struck military targets in western and central Iran, hours after Iran fired a wave of missiles towards northern Israel, the first since a ceasefire was declared in April. The Israeli strikes came despite President Trump saying he didn't want Israel to retaliate. Iran said its attack marked the beginning of a week of continuous strikes and was in response to repeated violations of the ceasefire by Israel, including in Lebanon. Hashayar Jonaidi is from BBC Persian.
2: There has been reports by Iranian state media that explosions have been heard in Tehran, in Tabriz, which is in northwestern Iran, and in Isfahan, which is central Iran. So far, we haven't heard from possible casualties or possible damages. There are some unconfirmed reports that the Israelis had targeted some missile launch bases and air defense bases. That's what we've heard. There are some unconfirmed reports that one of the targets was Tehran's Mehrabad airport, but these reports have to be confirmed yet.
1: Iran has suspended flights at the international airport in the capital, Tehran. Airspace in the west is also being closed until further notice. Syria has suspended operations at the airport serving its capital, Damascus, and closed its southern airspace for 12 hours. Iraq has declared its airspace closed for 72 hours. Crude oil prices have jumped in early trading on Monday as news came in of the latest fighting in the Middle East. Brent crude rose by more than 3% to over $96 a barrel. Stocks in Asia have fallen sharply, however, as Nick Marsh explains.
3: Asian stock markets saw steep losses on Monday morning as they responded to Friday's tech stock sell-off on Wall Street, which was itself triggered by fears of a hike in interest rates due to a surprisingly low rate of unemployment in the US, as well as persistently high inflation linked to the war in the Middle East.
1: The presidential election runoff in Peru is close. The right-wing candidate Keiko Fujimori, the daughter of the late president Alberto Fujimori, and her left-wing rival, the congressman Roberto Sanchez, are running neck and neck, with the lead swinging from one to the other as the vote count proceeds. Ione Wells is in the capital, Lima.
4: Keiko Fujimori is one of the most well-known faces in Peruvian politics. She's a conservative who's run four times now to be president. She very much aligns herself with free market ideologies. She wants to increase US investment in Peru, for example, but she's also pledged a very hard line on crime and violence, something which her late father, the former president Alberto Fujimori, was known for. Roberto Sanchez, on the other hand, wants to expand the state. He wants to give the state more control over Peru's natural resources, review the tax system.
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0: Afternoon, everyone. This is 2XX. You're listening to A Faraway Place with Jack and Lawrence. We've got a very special guest in the studio with us, continuing our run of very special guests. This week, Peter Kay.
1: Thanks for having me.
0: Nice to have you here, Peter.
1: It's a great day to be on air.
0: Great day to be on air.
1: Sunny public holiday in Canberra. Beautiful.
0: What was the first track that we heard, Peter?
1: That was by David Kilgour. It's the title track of his album, Here Come the Cars. And as I was just saying off air, that's been literally constant rotation in my car for at least 3 years. I bought a cassette of that album years ago and I've loved it for ages, but now that I've got it in the car, it never leaves. It's David Kilgour was in The Clean and really influential figure in the New Zealand music scene. That was his first solo album. I feel like that maybe The Clean overshadows his solo stuff a bit, but I just think that's a gem of an album.
0: Great. Peter's programmed a selection of special songs for us today.
1: Yeah, all Flying Nun New Zealand related. Well, Flying Nun, the legendary New Zealand label. And that's kind of like 1990, so an older one. And the next one I got was actually just... In fact, it was just a complete random fluke. I was working my old shift work and driving around at 3 a.m. and it came on Triple J Phaser Days. And I kind of lost the name of the track in the haze of the morning, and then worked it out like 6 months later what it was and finally just rediscovered it. And she's like a newer Flying Nun artist. So I've loved this song for a long time too.
0: What's this track called, Peter?
1: Little Uneasy.
0: And who's the artist?
1: Phaser Days.
0: Phaser Days, Little Uneasy. On 2XX.

0: You're listening to A Faraway Place on 2XX Radio. This is Lawrence. I'm here with Jack, and we have a very special guest, Peter Kay, taking us through the Flying Nun back catalogue.
1: Yeah, I suppose a bit of a personal history. I mean, looking at the, you know, I was just kind of refreshing my own memory the other day, and you kind of forget how much they'd put out and how varied some of it is. So it's possibly a bit of a there's a few obvious picks, I would say. The next song I had lined up was a chill song, and their first single, one of, if not the first Flying Nun release. So I kind of was thinking about trying to get a deeper cut, but I think that's the first Flying Nun song I ever heard and was sort of, you know, kind of aware that it was a Flying Nun band. So it just kind of felt appropriate. And another band who I've loved for a really long time and toured Australia a few years ago. A few of my friends went. I have bitterly regret not going. That's a huge, huge regret. But, you know, it's you can't see them all, I guess.
0: That's it. And I believe maybe even they were the reason that Flying Nun became a label in the first place, I think.
1: I think so. Look, I'm not like really sharp on my Flying Nun history at the moment, but from memory, I think maybe it was to like possibly put out the Rolling Moon single. It's certainly, they're one of the absolutely formative bands along with The Clean and The Bats. And look, I don't know if we were going to talk about it a bit later, but the impetus for this show was that The Bats are playing in Canberra tomorrow at the Polish Club. It was a total whim. I just saw that they were playing in Melbourne and Sydney, emailed their promoters and said, is there like scope for another show? And usually you don't get you guys probably know when you're booking bands, it's like you're lucky to get a response at all, but they were so friendly and seemed really keen on the idea. I think The Bats like just love playing out of the way places, and it worked out, and it's actually sold out. So I guess I was joking off air, but if you haven't bought a ticket, please don't come, because it's so full. But I really hope that this will, like, hopefully they'll come back. Hopefully, like, other bands from that sphere will come back. Hopefully other promoters will be taking note and maybe thinking absolutely that Canberra is, you know, you can put on a cult band in Canberra on a Tuesday and people will show up, which is, I'm really chuffed that Canberra's, like, showing up for it.
0: Thanks for organising that as well. It's going to be a good show.
1: Oh, no problem. It's, it was honestly a bit of a dream show. So I was wondering if they'd have enough of a following here and kind of stressing about it at first, but I guess I probably shouldn't have doubted it. It's it's really cool. I'm really happy about it.
0: Special. All right. So up next we have The Chills.
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0: This is a faraway place on 2XX. I realised we skipped a song in there, which was Cactus Cat, Look Blue, Go Purple. That was before the chills. And then we just heard Factory Man by The Clean.
1: That's mentioned before, but David Kilgour's first band and one of the absolute original Flying Nun bands, and such an influential band as well. That's from actually their last album that they released in the mid-2000s. They didn't do anything since, and then unfortunately Hamish, their drummer, died a few years ago. And I feel like that's a song I've really come back to after having a job in a factory. I just often found myself walking around the factory and thinking that song. So it's there's other many other Clean songs I could have picked, but that's just become a real personal favorite. And then the next song I've queued up, I guess, is a newer band again. I actually don't think this album was on Flying Nun, but I think they've definitely had their Flying Nun era, Surf City. That was kind of another lucky stumble in that I went to see a show at the old kind of downstairs backpackers transit bar years ago, and a friend's band was playing. I don't think I knew anything else about the show, but they were kind of the second support sandwich between like a bigger band and friend's band, and there's literally four of us watching Surf City. They were really, really loud and incredible, and they just left us such an impression. I've loved this album, Kudos, ever since. It's I feel like a bit of an underrated gem. I think they're pretty notable in New Zealand, but I don't think they ever quite kind of probably got the kudos that they deserve overseas. Sorry for that extremely cheesy pun.
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1: I was just saying off air that years and years ago in my kind of former life as a amateur music journalist, I interviewed a band from New Zealand called Jacob, and I remember talking to them, and they were, some point in the interview, they just said, like, Bell to Space is the blueprint, like, that just made them want to form a band. So, and there's so many bands in New Zealand that are just kind of that same opinion, like, Bell to Space really just kind of set a generation of musicians on the path. And similarly, the next band I'd pick, the Skeptics, I'm not really across, like, there's a lot of Skeptics I need to listen to, but they're just a band that I've heard countless New Zealand musicians, really big bands like Sheehad, say, like, the Skeptics were just, like, such a key influence and really, like, cracked them open to new sounds, electronic experimentation, weird kind of abrasive sounds. So I thought probably No Flying Nun Overview would be complete without a track from them.
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0: This is A Faraway Place on 2XX 98.3 FM, one of Canberra's many community radio stations. Shout out community radio. Here with Peter Kay and Lawrence in the studio. Just gone 4:15. A balmy 14.7 degrees outside. What were we just listening to, Peter?
1: That was Headless Chickens with Cruise Control. And that was, I was just saying off air, that was a recent discovery. I was just in a supermarket, my local supermarket, about 6 months ago, and they were playing it over, like, in the kind of the faint, kind of ambient music. And I think somehow we kind of, like, managed to, like, I remember I actually walked over to the speaker and, like, was trying to listen for, like, a lyric grab so I can look it up, because I didn't even have Shazam, and worked out what it was. And actually, we were just talking off air. There's obviously, like, I think there's about 3 or 4 different versions that were released in various points between 1991 and 1994, like various remixes, but that's one of them. And it was sort of I feel like it probably, as far as Flying Nun goes, that might have been one of the bigger commercial hits. Like, that kind of got into the top 20, top 30 in Australia and New Zealand. And yeah, that's another band who I knew the name for such a long time, didn't realize that was them, and they were kind of making that sort of pop music, and which is, yeah, just a cool discovery. Just from the supermarket. And
0: what's up next?
1: The Bats, right? Yeah, Bats. We talked about it before. The Bats playing the Polo tomorrow, and I thought, obviously, got to play one Bats track. I saw them in Coaldale in Wollongong last night. It was fantastic, and they played a lot of stuff from the new album, including this one, and I thought, you know, still releasing albums into your 70s, maximum respect, and I've got to play something from the new album.
0: This is Lucky Day by the Bats on 2XX.

0: That was Jasmine Mary with I Wanna Rock and Roll off the release of the same name, which was a Flying Nun release.
1: That's right. Yeah, it's kind of been Flying Nun season. I mean, a couple of weekends ago, I was helped out a friend with her doco on Shane Carter, who had a song queued up, but time's really flown. Maybe another time. But yeah, another Flying Nun luminary, and then the Bats on Tuesday, and then Jasmine Mary, a newer Flying Nun artist, on Friday at Smith's. She's doing a tour of Australia based around a Rising show in Melbourne, and sort of, I think the camera show might have been a bit of a last or kind of like a late edition, but I'd really encourage anyone listening to head out. She's got a really beautiful album, and it's great that to see smaller international artists coming to Canberra, putting them on the roster. And it's a great lineup as well. Dog Name supporting, and also Ophelia Sabine, who I think we're going to hear a track from next. That's right.
0: Yeah, this show really has flown by, but we're coming up to the end, so we've got one last track for you, which is Ophelia Sabine. I Still Feel Like I'm a Kid. Ophelia's a local Canberra artist, which is always nice to hear on the radio.
1: Yeah, she's been working on this EP for a little while now. She had this one song out, and I hope it comes out soon, because it's really, really beautiful production, beautiful songs and beautiful production, incorporating local field recordings from around Canberra. A really nice kind of local touch to it.
0: Thanks for tuning in, everyone. We'll see you all next Monday for another week of A Faraway Place. Who knows who our special guest could be then, Lawrence?
2: We'll have to tune in then. Maybe we'll see you at a show this week.
0: Don't forget to send us an email if you want a special request to be played on the radio, or if you've got anything else to say. Over and out.

0: BBC News with Danielle Yawovietska. Iran and Israel have been exchanging missile attacks overnight and into the morning following an Iranian strike on northern Israel on Sunday, the first since the ceasefire in April. No casualties have been reported. Iran said its attack marked the beginning of a week of continuous strikes and was in response to repeated violations of the ceasefire by Israel, including in Lebanon. Yolande Nell is in Jerusalem.
1: This was the first time that Israel had struck Iran since the ceasefire came into force exactly 2 months ago. Iranian state media reported explosions in Tehran, Isfahan, Tabriz and Najafabad. Last night, barrages of Iranian missiles were fired at northern Israel, also for the first time since the April truce. A short time ago, there were more Iranian rockets fired at Jerusalem and central and southern Israel. Iran had accused Israel of violating the ceasefire by attacking Hezbollah in the southern suburbs of Beirut, where at least two people were reportedly killed.
0: President Xi Jinping has arrived in North Korea for a two-day visit, his first for 7 years. Before leaving China, he hailed what he called an invincible friendship between the two countries, saying they would work together to safeguard a fair and just global order. From Beijing, here's Laura Bicker.
2: Analysts believe Mr. Xi is trying to reassert his influence over Mr. Kim to prevent him leaning too heavily on Moscow. Russia has been providing North Korea with badly needed oil, food and weapons technology in exchange for North Korean troops and munitions for its war in Ukraine. Beijing has not liked being sidelined, as it's eager to maintain some influence over Pyongyang to rein in any volatile behaviour and ensure stability on its borders.
0: The presidential election runoff in Peru is close. The right-wing candidate Keiko Fujimori, the daughter of the late President Alberto Fujimori, and her left-wing rival, the Congressman Roberto Sanchez, are running neck and neck, with the lead swinging from one to the other as the vote count proceeds. Ione Wells is in the capital, Lima.
3: Keiko Fujimori is one of the most well-known faces in Peruvian politics. She's a conservative who's run four times now to be president. She very much aligns herself with free market ideologies. She wants to increase US investment in Peru, for example, but she's also pledged a very hard line on crime and violence, something which her late father, the former president Alberto Fujimori, was known for. Roberto Sanchez, on the other hand, wants to expand the state. He wants to give the state more control over Peru's natural resources, review the tax system.
0: An earthquake of magnitude 7.8 has struck off the island of Mindanao in the south of the Philippines. Tsunami warnings have been issued for several countries in the region, and people living in coastal areas have been advised to move to higher ground. You're listening to the latest world news from the BBC.
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0: BBC News with Emily Thomas. Iran and Israel have been exchanging missile attacks overnight and into the morning following an Iranian strike on northern Israel on Sunday, the first since the ceasefire in April. No casualties have been reported. The Israeli military has been striking despite President Trump saying he did not want it to retaliate. Iran said its attack was in response to repeated violations of the ceasefire by Israel, including in Lebanon. Israel has also reported a missile fired towards it from Yemen, where the Iranian-backed Houthis are based. Sebastian Usher is in Jerusalem.
1: We were woken by an alert here in Jerusalem. An hour later, actually, when I was on air, we had another alarm, and we did hear overhead several booms of the interceptions. So far, Iran hasn't fired a large number of missiles, but the warning that was issued by the Revolutionary Guards that they might continue for a full 7 days might be pursued. And obviously, that would be a big escalation, which there's no doubt that Israel will respond to even more than we've seen so far.
0: Iran has suspended flights at the international airport in the capital, Tehran. Airspace in the west is also being closed until further notice. Syria has suspended operations at the airport serving its capital, Damascus, and closed its southern airspace for 12 hours. Iraq has declared its airspace closed for 72 hours. Crude oil prices have jumped in early trading on Monday as news came in of the latest fighting in the Middle East. Brent crude rose by more than 3% to over $96 a barrel. Stocks in Asia have fallen sharply, however, as Nick Marsh explains.
2: Asian stock markets saw steep losses on Monday morning as they responded to Friday's tech stock sell-off on Wall Street, which was itself triggered by fears of a hike in interest rates due to a surprisingly low rate of unemployment in the US, as well as persistently high inflation linked to the war in the Middle East.
0: President Xi Jinping has arrived in North Korea for a 2-day visit, his first for 7 years. Before leaving China, he hailed what he called an invincible friendship between the two countries, saying they would work together to safeguard a fair and just global order. From Beijing, here's Laura Bicker.
3: Analysts believe Mr. Xi is trying to reassert his influence over Mr. Kim to prevent him leaning too heavily on Moscow. Russia has been providing North Korea with badly needed oil, food and weapons technology in exchange for North Korean troops and munitions for its war in Ukraine. Beijing has not liked being sidelined, as it's eager to maintain some influence over Pyongyang to rein in any volatile behaviour and ensure stability on its borders.
0: This is the latest world news from the BBC.
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9: 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So much good music, and you're gonna have so great a time. My name is William Gleeson. It's 98.3 FM, 2XX. Oh, exciting times around here. 50th birthday. So cool. It's absolutely, 50 years of awesome music. Another 50 to come, plus more. Keep the torch alive for community radio, for 2XX, the local music scene, the local art scene. Yeah, it's all that and so much more. Can't wait to play the music for you in the next hour. An hour, unfortunately, it's just not enough to get through all this awesome music coming through the doors here at 2XX, but I'll do the best I can to keep it real, keep it alive, and of course keep it local and live. Strap yourself in. Hope you're having a good day. Hope it's working out well for you. As always, don't stress if you're not too familiar with the local community music scene, that is. I've got you covered. By the end of the show, it takes one show to be quite across a few songs. Quite across it. That is the scene. And look, you know what you got to do? I say it every week. Hop on Bandcamp. Hop on AMRAP. And just, if you're unsure, just search your local area. Just ACT or Canberra. And just explore. Don't have any expectations of what to do, or what to expect, that is. Just, if it takes your fancy, if the cover art is good, just click play and just go from there. Easiest thing, funnest thing, easiest thing with the biggest reward of enjoyment. Promise. All right, enough of my yakking. Let's yak on to some Rafa with Fight No More. Bro's pretty cool. Enjoy. 2XX.

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I've been visiting Canberra from the UK, and I've been listening to Community Radio 2XX.

It is Midnight Rain from Rose Valley, and it is local and live. Whoa, what a start to a show with Ruffa there with Fight No More. Yeah, definitely one I'm going to keep in the memory bank. Hope you enjoyed it as much as I did. And yeah, we're just chilling. We're crawling through some really good music that is the people that you walk past in the street at the grocery store or when you're just out and about. This is them. This is what they're creating. And yeah, it's kind of that hidden gem that's kind of right underneath your feet. You don't realize it. Many cities and communities around the world don't. But you do because you're listening. And that's great. Thank you so much. 2XX is a fantastic radio station. And we're always looking for people to get amongst it. So check out our website. You can also listen online and stream. All right, let's keep going with the music. This is one I discovered a while ago. Yeah, definitely if you're a fan of Modest Mouse and The Strokes, I think you're really going to dig this one. Yeah, they're just really, I don't know how to describe it. They're called Sonic Reducer, and this is a song for Steven. So, yeah, sit back, relax, and enjoy.

0: birthday to Double X. Happy 50th birthday to Double X from Diamond Phoenix Women's Dragon Boating Club.
1: And we've got our 20th anniversary next year. Going strong.
0: And you can come down and try dragon boating in a women's team on any Saturday morning. And

Now, isn't it excellent? That is Rob Aspinall. And I still, you know, someone I discovered. Oh, bit of an intro and outro there from Sneaky Rob. But that's what I love about it. That's Rob doing what he does. Yeah, so funny. He's incredible. Yeah, Rob Aspinall, someone I discovered a while ago now. And, you know, I wouldn't say, and I do mean this as a compliment. It is. It may not sound like it at first, but bear with me. You know, when you first time you hear it, you think, oh, yeah, okay. But you kind of got that gut feeling that something there. And what I love about that the most is those gut feeling ones, the ones that you maybe not get the first time you hear them, go on to be the most precious vinyl records in your record collection. They're the ones that you hang on to the most, and they're the ones that stick with you. And I think what's most fascinating about it is it doesn't start out like that at all. It actually starts out as a bit unsure the first time you hear it. It happens a lot when you go see a band live as well. You kind of think, oh, yeah, they're okay. But you kind of keep thinking about them, and then you might hear them on the radio, or you make that decision that you do want to buy their record, and then they go on to become something very epic in your life. That's kind of what's happening with me with Rob Aspinall. And that one there was I Don't Mind. And, yeah, definitely someone I'm going to keep an eye on and keep listening to for sure. And before that, Sonic Reducer with Song for Steven. And yeah, I'm sure many of you agree, definite Modest Mouse and Strokes influences there, which is, well, also a compliment. Yeah, I definitely hear the Isaac Brock coming through in it. And yeah, definitely one I would like to see them live if I can. And I'll definitely be checking out the Geek Guide. Something I should probably start doing in the show. That's what Edie does in her show, Geek Guide. Maybe I could take a leaf out of her book and start doing that as well. All right, it is Local Live, 2XX FM 98.3. You can catch us on our website as well. Very, very easy to find. You can just search online, 2XX, and it'll come straight up. But we've also got just 2XX.org. You'll find us. That's as easy as that. Hit that live stream button, and while you're there, check out all the other programs, all the music chats, all the things happening. It is such a fantastic station and such a great time to be here as well. 50 years, so exciting. 6 a.m., 2nd of July. That's the exact moment when we turn 50, and I'm so excited for it. It's just, yeah, fantastic. All right, let's keep going on with the music. We can go to a bit of Calico Cat, and this one's Sailing. This is 2XX.

0: This is Nev Blythe, technical support team member and a huge supporter of Community Radio 2XX. 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
2: Kaz Mehta.
1: If you are the Son of God, he said,
2: B.R.B.
1: Throw yourself down, for it is written,
2: Batman.
1: He will command his angels concerning you, and they will lift you up in their hands.
2: Welcome to the devil's playground.
1: So that you will not strike your foot against a stone.

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So the sun can shine in my life, you can see it in my eye. I watch my words carefully like I'm reading a book. 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

0: 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But the past me is just that. Backspace, thank God for his grace in this freaking rat race. 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
1: Welcome to the devil's playground. 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
0: All this I will give you, he said.
1: Welcome to the devil's playground.

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1: Turn a cipher to a squared away, I corner MCs.
2: Oh, fantastic stuff on Local and Nibe. BRB, which could be short for Be Right Back, but they're just capital B, capital R, capital B, and that one there, Devil's Playground. Yeah, I do this thing where I, if I hear rappers are the most amazing people to me, I just, you know, I've got to hand it to them. I think it's the most, such a skill that I've never had, and it always astounds me how they do it. And I'm absolutely delighted and amazed. And yeah, I think rapping is such a, you know, it's as a radio announcer, I think they say actually do some rapping to like strengthen your vocal cords. It's actually a good way to do it with a few other exercises. But it's something I've never really done, a bit too ashamed and embarrassed. But yeah, maybe I should give it a try. Anyway, one fun thing I like to do is listening to the, hip hop and R&B and rap songs. I write down some of the lyrics because they can, you know, they're just so witty and clever. I think that's why the 8 Mile film, which was such an introduction to rap for so many people out there, in my like, demographic and younger, it was just, it opened us up to how cool the lyrics could be, and doing it impromptu on the spot is just next level. And the amount of preparation that has to go into a skill that, you know, gets a pretty bad, well, rap around the world, you might say, is just, it's actually quite, for me, it's up there with like Shakespeare and Oscar Wilde, like the wittiness and the cleverness, and just the intellectual side of it. And I had to write a few down. I did that just then. So right then in BRB, Devil's Playground, just don't do it for the fame and spread webs worldwide. Yeah, listen back to it. You might have missed it. There's a heap in there, but yeah, just something I love to hear. And there's a few others. I didn't get to write them down quick enough, but I'll be definitely going back exploring BRB's discography. Oh, so good. This is the music that's happening in your scene. And yeah, I just, you know, you will learn to love it. If it's your first show on Local Knife, maybe your first time on 2XX, maybe your first time on community radio, hey, that's cool. Don't worry. Everyone's welcome here. Never, always a good time to tune in. Never too late to tune in. And never too late to also volunteer and get amongst it. And there's so many things to do here. And you'll discover great music along the way. Skills you'll need for lots of things in life, you know. Can lead to employment and can lead to other things, maybe not necessarily in the radio industry, but just, you know, skills and knowledge. And it's the funnest way to do it. Radio is the dream, in my opinion. Also in there, we had California Girls, Skin on Skin. Oh, yeah, that was fun. I really enjoyed that one. The bassy lines and that just flowing through it. And another one I'm definitely going to be keeping an eye on. It is Local Knife, 2XX FM. My name is William Gleason, and yeah, just hope it's you're enjoying it as much as I do. I really do. It's so good. We're going to get a bit of Combat Wombat now with White Australia Has a Black History here on 2XX FM. Turn it up.
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0: It's a big year for 2XX. We're marking 50 years of local and Aussie music, culture, conversation, current affairs, interviews from the personal to the political, plus straight-out entertainment. And it's all down to the dedication of volunteers, supporters and listeners, including
1: this
0: you.
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All right, fun stuff there with Drive Safe Delayed Maintenance here on 2XXFM 98.3. It is local and live show happening right now on your streaming device, maybe, or maybe your car radio or your little transistor radio to keep in your back pocket when walking through the park, maybe, or on your phone, however you're listening, wherever you're listening. It's an absolute delight to have you. And yeah, this is what your scene is all about and what's happening in your scene. Also in there, Combat Wombat, White Australia has a black history. Whoa, the vibe I was getting of that one, totally, yeah, really awesome stuff. Hope you enjoyed it as much as I did. Unfortunately, it's time is running out. It always goes so fast when you get into this music because it's so good. And you know what they say, when you're having fun, time flies. I think it's an Einstein quote, like, if you're doing something you enjoy, like, I don't know, playing sport, it goes quick. But if it's something like touching a hot plate, it feels like forever. So obviously it's going quick and it is just, yeah, flying by. We'll keep going. Bit more of music for you. And yeah, why not? It's what we do here. It's so much fun. This is Jamie McGregor, Misty, 2XX.

0: happy birthday from Pete
1: and Sue
0: McMahon. Yeah. 50 years of fabulous broadcast from 2XX. I was back there in the early days. Such a wonderful thing, community radio.
2: It's just gone 5 o'clock. It's a minute past five. 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
3: We're doing the live part at the moment.
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3: One half of it. Well, it's not half, actually. We have to get more local musicians in. But thanks so much for coming in, Jude. What are you going to play for us?
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What a lovely way to finish the second last song. Recorded live here in the 2XX studios, it was Jude Con, live here on the back in 2012. Wow, then it still sounds so fresh. All right, unfortunately, our time has come to an end. I'm going to get a little treat in for you at the very end. This is Anton Werzer and Primitus. It's going to be enjoyable. Enjoy the rest of your day. Thanks for tuning in. Catch ya.

0: BBC News with Emily Thomas. Iran and Israel have been exchanging missile attacks overnight and into the morning following an Iranian strike on northern Israel on Sunday, the first since the ceasefire in April. The Israeli military has been striking despite President Trump saying he did not want it to retaliate. Our North America editor, Sarah Smith, reports.
1: President Trump is concerned that any Israeli retaliation could derail ongoing negotiations between the US and Iran. An American official quoted by Axios News said Mr. Trump had told Benjamin Netanyahu to hold off because, in his words, we are close to doing something good in terms of a deal. The conversation was calmer than an angry phone call last week between the two leaders. President Trump told the Financial Times that Mr. Netanyahu would have to accept any deal the US secures with Iran because he won't have any choice. He said of the Israeli Prime Minister, "I call the shots, he doesn't call the shots."
0: Crude oil prices have jumped in early trading on Monday as news came in of the latest fighting in the Middle East. Brent crude rose by more than 3% to more than $96 a barrel. President Xi Jinping has arrived in North Korea for a two-day visit, his first for 7 years. The BBC's Beijing correspondent says China will be keen to tighten relations with North Korea, which in recent years has been cooperating more closely with Russia. Jake Guan has the details.
2: Last time Xi Jinping visited Pyongyang, it was a completely different place. One of the big changes since then is that North Korea has a new friend in Moscow, as well as Kim Jong-un is a lot more powerful with the weapons as well as his economic development. So this is really a chance for Kim Jong-un to win some kind of tangible concession from the Chinese. There will be more trade with the Chinese border. He's also expected to ask for more Chinese tourists to come to North Korea and the ski and beach resorts that are newly built over there.
0: The Armenian Prime Minister Nikol Pashinyan's Civil Contract Party has won crucial parliamentary elections with about 50% of the vote. The vote on Sunday was Armenia's first general election since a crushing military defeat by Azerbaijan in 2023. Rehan Dimitri is in Yerevan.
3: Nikol Pashinyan has been in power since 2018. Throughout his tenure as the Prime Minister of Armenia, his popularity has dipped largely because of the conflicts with neighboring Azerbaijan and the lost territory of Nagorno-Karabakh. Now, with this mandate, he will complete this peace deal with Azerbaijan, which is yet to be signed. And he said that he will continue to pursue what he describes as a balanced politics, maintaining good relations with Russia while pursuing closer ties with the EU.
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6: Hello and welcome to The Wire Weekly, with the best stories of the week from the daily episodes of The Wire. I'm Amina Shakur, coming to you from Sin in Melbourne, Victoria. Thanks for being with us today. We're on air across Australia thanks to the Community Radio Network. And today on the show,
7: Aboriginal people are more concentrated in those areas that are reliant on award increases.
6: The national minimum wage is set to hike from July 1st, a move welcomed by First Nations workers.
8: It's going to mean that journalists who do live locally are not going to have to be able to go and learn their trade and their craft, but it's not going to allow for those journalists in the city, time in regional, which every journalist should do.
6: Wynn Television is set to axe NBN weekend news bulletins and reduce weeknight bulletins. And later today,
9: of impairment, but it's also about how that impairment interacts with their environment, how that person goes about their daily life, in their home, in their community, what kinds of supports do they need to thrive in those different contexts.
6: New NDIS capacity assessment is being argued as a disadvantage to Australians with disability. We'll have this and more for you over the next half hour.

0: The Fair Work Commission has increased minimum award wages by 4.75% and the national minimum wage by 5.97%. The Centre for Indigenous People and Work has welcomed the decision, saying it will have a major impact on economic security of Aboriginal and Torres Strait Islander workers. I spoke with Director of Centre for Indigenous People and Work, Professor Nareen Young, about why the decision matters.
1: Aboriginal and Torres Strait Islander employees are disproportionately reliant on minimum wage and modern award outcomes determined by the Fair Work Commission, as this annual wage review is today, which reflects our concentration in low-wage, award-reliant industries such as retail, hospitality and the community and care sectors. So wage increases determined through the annual wage review are often one of the main mechanisms through which Indigenous workers experience real wage growth.
0: Now, how will this morning's decision help Indigenous families dealing with the rising living costs at the moment?
1: Well, of course, it directly affects the capacity of work and their families of all kinds, but as we've outlined, Aboriginal people are more concentrated in those areas that are reliant on award increases. But to meet everyday expenses from housing and food to transport and utilities. And it's particularly significant for Indigenous women who are well overrepresented in low-paid, feminised occupations and experience some of the largest pay disparities in the Australian labour market.
0: The release highlights, as you mentioned, that Indigenous women are especially affected by low wages. What specific barriers contribute to the large pay gaps experienced by Indigenous women?
1: We worked for the Fair Work Commission in the review 2 years ago of the five priority awards whereby women's wages were undervalued, but we worked specifically on the Aboriginal Dental Technicians Award, where it was determined that that Indigenous women's cultural skills were undervalued in setting of wages in that award. So while we recognise that women in the Australian community, particularly in the care economy, are underpaid, there's a double whammy for Indigenous women because cultural skills that we contribute in the course of our work are also undervalued.
0: I guess beyond that immediate cost of living relief, what are the long-term consequences of low wages for Indigenous workers, financial security?
1: Well, a lifetime of low wages not only constrains workers' capacity to meet day-to-day living costs, it materially reduces opportunities for home ownership, for capital accumulation, for superannuation and long-term financial security. Lower lifetime earnings obviously translate into reduced superannuation balances, diminished capacity to absorb financial shocks, and obviously fewer opportunities to build assets over time. So for Indigenous workers who are more likely, and especially women, to spend extended periods in low-paid roles, the cumulative effects are particularly severe, and over time they contribute to persistent economic disadvantage and limit intergenerational wealth building.
0: What would you like the government to do next to build on this decision and reduce that economic inequality?
1: Well, our Centre for Indigenous People and Work calls on policymakers, employers and the broader community to recognise the central role of fair minimum and award wages in strengthening economic growth, so it's inclusive of Indigenous workers. Ensuring adequate and sustained real wage increases is essential to improving living standards and addressing structural inequality. Fair wage setting is fundamental to building an economy in which Aboriginal and Torres Strait Islander people can thrive, not just now, but across their working lives and into retirement.
0: That was Professor Nerreen Young from the Centre for Indigenous People and Work speaking to The Wire. Since its acquisition by the Wynn Network this week, NBN News will undergo major changes. Wynn plans to cancel weekend news bulletins and reduce weeknight bulletins to 30 minutes. Weekend bulletins will end by the end of the month, while the shorter weeknight bulletin will begin on June 29 at 5:30 p.m. The changes will affect viewers in Newcastle, the Central Coast, Port Macquarie, Taree, Tamworth, Coffs Harbour, Lismore and the Gold Coast. The decision has put jobs at risk and drawn criticism from journalists, politicians, unions and community groups. The Wire's Thomas Kudus asked Natasha Lee, editor from Media Week, to give a rundown on the changes on NBN.
2: From the 27th of June, the locally produced weekend NBN news bulletins are going to be replaced by Nine News, and that's across northern New South Wales. On weeknights, a 30-minute local bulletin will air at 5:30 p.m, and that's down from 1 hour. And then Nine News will take over at 6 p.m. So really what's happening is that local news is being squashed.
3: And what could this mean for young journalists who are out in regional and rural Australia who want to go to these networks as a training ground to get into the media industry?
2: Yeah, it's a bigger problem than just this. And I think this really highlights it. And it's always good when stories like this do bring everyone to the attention of what is going on with regional news. What it does is it's going to mean that journalists who do live locally are not going to have to be able to go and learn their trade and their craft, but it's not going to allow for those journalists in the city to go out and do time in regional, which every journalist should do. Every journalist should be learning the ropes from the bottom up. You should be working in regional newsrooms. You should be getting scrappy. You should be learning how to chase down stories. And regional newsrooms are perfect for that because, yes, of course, there's pressure. There is always pressure, but it's perhaps not as great. And, you know, the stories there are more nuanced. They're obviously more suited to the communities. And also, everyone knows the old saying, if it's local, it leads.
3: Do you think this is part of some sort of trend, or do you think that this is the start of a decline within regional journalism?
2: Yeah, I absolutely do think it's part of a trend. I think we're seeing it across the board, across many different places. I can't really name off the top of my head, so I don't want to give you the bum steer and give you a wrong quote, but I do absolutely see it from, you know, anecdotally. I see it with a lot of young journalists who are not going to regional outlets. They're coming straight into metro and they're not really learning their craft as well as they could be. And I think that's because regional, the importance of it is loosening, I guess, its grip on the way people think of journalism, you know, and how it's reported. And we'll just give it to the big stations and we'll give it to the big networks when those local stories are so important. Those local stories are the stories that keep communities going. And and community is also such an important aspect, of course. And that goes down that road again of people feeling disconnected because they're not connected in their communities. I think it's absolutely connected as well.
3: What could reducing local news coverage mean for regional communities who rely heavily on it for information and what's happening amongst their local community?
2: Yeah, I mean, excellent follow-up question. It's exactly what I was talking about. It creates a sense of, I guess, loneliness and sort of a separation and from each other and a feeling of it's not that important because it is local and the big cities and the big smoke are coming in and airing their bulletins about places they probably don't know about. And John the farmer out there doesn't really want to know about Maya having a stocktake sale on makeup. He wants to know about what's happening with cattle and obviously gas prices and so forth. But what I'm trying to say is that those local stories are vital to the communities and those local stories are what the community wants to watch and they want to hear about those stories. And it's so counterproductive to the way you're taught how to be a journalist, especially in the digital age where your readers will tell you what they want, right? Like we get instant updates now in terms of metrics. We know what the readers want. It's arrogant to sit there and go, no, I'm going to give the reader what I want them to read. And it's kind of the same thing. Local communities want local news. They need local news, right? They need to know, especially given the floods, right? Like when there's flooding about, they need to know that sort of stuff. They need to know what's happening. I mean, it can seem innocuous to city dwellers and the metro stations, but if a local bakery is shutting down, it can mean so much more. And a lot of those local stories are microcosms to what is, if you dig a bit deeper, if you are a good journalist, right, if they're micro sort of cosms to what is playing out across Australia as a whole.
0: That was The Wire's Thomas Cuter speaking to Natasha Lee from Media Week. A content warning, Aboriginal and Torres Strait Islander listeners are warned that this content includes reference to a person who has died. A statue of South Australian First Nations leader and activist Dr. Lowitja O'Donnell has unveiled in Adelaide on Tuesday, immortalising her extraordinary legacy and contribution. Designed by acclaimed sculptor Robert Hannaford AM, it is the first of six statues to be erected along the River Torrens in recognition of First Nations leadership. The leaders were selected following statewide engagement with Aboriginal communities and comes as a part of a $1 million 2022 election promise. The Wire's Taylor Viskic spoke to Deb Edwards, Dr. O'Donnell's niece and head of Lowitja Foundation, for more.
4: Well, I think the Greens would really like to see an investment in building more public housing. We'd like to see some real relief for renters with a rent freeze. And, of course, we'd like to see free public transport. Other states have done this and Labor really has been lagging behind. So these are some of the priorities we'd like to see from the Labor government in the first budget of this term.
5: And in terms of free public transport, how would this initiative perhaps have broader flow-on economic impacts or benefits, do you think?
4: Oh, I think it'd be of huge benefit to the state. If you consider that an investment in free public transport would provide a relief in terms of congestion on our roads, it would also provide relief to people that are struggling financially at the moment. And, you know, someone could save thousands of dollars a year if they take free public transport and leave the car at home. So there's some significant saving. And, of course, that's money that can be pumped into other areas of the economy as well. We know that the consequences of this economic crisis mean that lots of businesses are struggling at the moment too. And so people having more money in their pocket to be able to spend is always a good thing.
5: I'm aware that South Australia is approaching a debt of $50 billion, catching up to Victoria. The SA opposition have actually criticised SA Labor for not having an adequate debt reduction strategy. From an economic standpoint, what are your views here and how do you think state debt should be curbed?
4: Well, the Greens have been quite clear that we'd like to see the government take action in terms of new revenue measures. We've been calling for a big bank levy that would raise billions of dollars over this parliamentary term. We've been pushing to increase mining royalties, to end the subsidies to the fossil fuel industry, to increase the taxes paid by pokey barons. I mean, all these things would bring in a significant amount of revenue. And indeed, ahead of the last state election, we identified about $6 billion worth of savings. And that's money that could have been spent on other things. We don't have to necessarily go into debt to be able to fund the public services that we need. And we've identified alternatives that the government could consider. But that said, if it's a choice between going into debt or retaining public services, the Greens' view is we will always defend public services. We see that as being really important.
5: And I'm aware that the South Australian Treasurer has already implemented a partial public sector recruitment freeze, saying this is set to save $120 million a year. But union members have said this will still have an impact on frontline workers. How do you see this playing out or the impacts across other sectors?
4: Yeah, the Greens are concerned about that. I mean, the government says it won't impact on the front line, but we know that frontline workers are supported by public sector workers behind the scenes. And so all this is going to do is put more pressure on teachers, nurses, police, all of those working on the front line, because they're going to have to pick up the slack. I mean, the work doesn't just evaporate when staff aren't re-employed. It falls onto someone else to carry the burden, and I don't think that's fair.
5: And just another, I guess, initiative that has been been already announced is that SA Labor have said that they would abolish stamp duty for victim survivors of domestic violence. What's your response to this?
4: Oh, look, I think anything that makes it easier for people to be able to purchase their own home is a good thing, in particularly people that are in a difficult situation, as are survivors of domestic and family violence. Often it can be really challenging for people in those circumstances to be able to purchase their own home, and so it sounds like a good initiative.
0: That was the Wire's Taylor Viskick with that story. Protests against changes to the NDIS continue across Australia as people with disabilities push back against the reforms. The proposed changes would require Australians to prove their impairment is permanent and that they have exhausted all available medical treatment to qualify for support under the scheme. But some academics argue that the changes fail to recognise fluctuating nature of many conditions and the complexities of living with multiple disabilities. Powered Media's Emma Meyer spoke to Dr. Georgia Van Turen, political sociologist at the University of New South Wales, for more.
6: So we now have a legal definition of functional capacity, which is around the essentially a person's ability to carry out an activity without help from others, without help from assistive technology or home modifications. So it's really focused on what that person can do in isolation. And there is actually a part of the legislation that now says that when the assessor and the assessment tool is being applied to measure functional capacity, that should happen without reference to the person's environment and personal circumstances, which is a real shift from what the disability sector and people with disability have long been arguing for, which is really an approach to needs assessment and the assessment of functional capacity and disability in a way that takes account of people's environment. Because as we know, disability is not just about one's body, one's physical experience of impairment, but it's also about how that impairment interacts with their environment, how that person goes about their daily life in their home, in their community, what kinds of supports do they need to thrive in those different contexts.
7: What are some of the pitfalls that may threaten this framing of disability?
6: I guess the pitfall is that it doesn't do a very good job of capturing people's needs in a holistic and nuanced way. When people, the whole reason why people apply for support under the NDIS is so that they can receive the kinds of services, supports that enable them to live a full, dignified life, to achieve their goals, however that may be defined, whether that's about participating more in their local sporting club or whether it's just something simple like being able to move about independently and look after themselves in their own home with support. The benefits of a scheme like this is that it helps people achieve their personal goals with support and with funded support. And so I guess the pitfall is that if you don't take account of those goals and the context in which people actually live their lives, the supports they have available to them outside of the NDIS, but also the support they may not have available outside the NDIS, those sorts of contextual factors really matter in terms of properly assessing people's needs. Because after all, the aim of the scheme is to support people to live the best lives they can. And so in order to do that, you really need to take account of that person in a holistic way.
7: Changes to the ways or changes to who can actually access the scheme. What's your opinion on tightening the eligibility criteria?
6: A really important way in which the access to the scheme looks like it will be tightened is around the definition of what constitutes a permanent disability. Anyone applying for support under the NDIS has always had to demonstrate or prove that their disability is permanent And they've had to also demonstrate that it has a significant impact on their functional capacity. They're the two kind of benchmarks that you have to meet in order to meet the eligibility criteria for the NDIS.
0: That was Dr. Georgia Van Turin, political sociologist at the University of New South Wales, speaking to Powered Media's Emma Myers. New research from the University of Western Australia is looking at how dingoes are connected to First Nations people. The research is taking a look at dingo skeleton found in burial sites in New South Wales, suggesting it was tamed by Barkindji ancestors. The Wise contributor from RTR FM, Fiona Bartholomew, asked Laureate Research Fellow and dingo specialist from UWA, Dr. Lucas Kungulus, how the skeleton was discovered.
8: It was discovered around 2001, so it's actually located in the national park, Kinchika National Park in Western New South Wales. And as part of the upkeep of the park, a road was put through part of the landscape. It happened to cut through an Indigenous midden site. And so on the cut face of that midden, you know, erosion started happening. There's flooding in the area, lots of rain. And in 2000, a dingo skull kind of popped out in the section, and it was identified by Uncle Badger Bates, and an archaeologist, Dan Witter. Badger identified it as a dingo, and it was known about since then, and sort of nothing was sort of done about it. It was left as part of the landscape. With ongoing flooding, it became clear that the erosion was damaging the burials, so eventually the skull sort of was washed away by floods, and a decision was made by the Barkindji Elders Council to, do something about this. So essentially we conducted what's known as like a salvage excavation to recover the skeleton before it could be lost forever.
5: And it was radiocarbon dated and found to have lived about 1,000 years ago. Where does that place this skeleton in what we currently know about dingoes and what we've already found?
8: Yeah, great question. So the oldest directly dated dingo, so dingoes which have been dated in the same way, measuring the carbon in their bones, come out to about 3,300 years ago. So it's fairly recent. Around, maybe 1,500, 1,000 years ago, we start to see a fairly large rise in the total number of dingoes which have been dated to that sort of age range. So it's a fairly recent one. It's the only one that's been dated from the Barker-Darling River system. I thought that was quite cool. We were all sort of speculating on how old this dingo might be. We had no way to tell from the bones because part of it had been weathered by the elements. Part of it was underground. No real way to get an impression just from the condition of the bones.
5: One of the interesting things about the skeleton was that it was found in a cultural midden site, like you said. Could you tell us a bit more about the dingo burials?
8: Yeah, so, the last few years we've been working on trying to understand this phenomenon of dingo burial. So it's not a hugely common thing, but it's fairly widespread throughout the river and coastal country of southeastern Australia, with sort of sporadic occurrences elsewhere on the continent. And we believe these to be, from the archaeology and some limited historical information and First Nations insight that we have to date, is that these are the remains of dingoes which were tamed in the past by Aboriginal people and lived with them in the camp. And when they died, they were buried like people. So in the southeast, that's burial in the ground, right? Inhumation. In northwestern Australia, there's a totally different method of disposing of people once they've passed away, which is burying them aerially, so being placed into a tree or like an elevated platform. The body decomposes, and then later people come back and get the bones and then place them in like a crevice or something like that.
5: Do we know much about tamed dingoes yet?
8: We're just scratching the surface. What we're finding is that they seem to have quite different lifestyle indicators in their skeletons compared to wild dingoes. So, for instance, the patterns of wear on their teeth are totally different, and they suggest that they're eating a lot of bone, presumably scavenged from people's campsites or given to them by people. They're often a bit shorter in stature compared to wild dingoes, and they often have really different cranial morphology, so that's the shape of their skull. They would have, I think, in life, would have looked a little bit different to wild dingoes.
0: That was Dr. Lucas Kungulus from the UWA speaking to RTR FM's Fiona Bartholomew. And that's that's the end of today's show. Thanks so much for your company wherever you are in Australia. 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The Wire Weekly acknowledges the traditional custodians of the Wurundjeri people of the Kulin Nations, where the program has been produced. And we pay our respects to Aboriginal elders past, present and emerging. 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I'm Amina Shakur. Thanks so much for your company and we'll see you next time with many more stories on The Wire Weekly.
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10: Hello and welcome. This is Final Draft, books, writing and literary culture, coming to you across Australia on the Community Radio Network. I am your host, Andrew Popel. Every single week, it's my great pleasure to sit down with Australian authors and we talk about their new books to get to the heart of their storytelling. What issues are burning for them? What do they want to say? How are they trying to say it? I love this opportunity to share. And all across the year, book awards are given out. And these can seem curious things, I guess, if you're an outsider. Maybe it's how you discover new books. Maybe you're a little bit like, oh, why should I care? Book awards are so very important for authors. They are about exposure. They are about that elusive thing for authors, which is income. And they are an opportunity for peers to recognise peers, the Australian Book Industry Awards no less. It was announced just over a week ago, and today we are joined by one of the winners. Charlotte McConaghy is going to be chatting her novel Wild Dark Shore. This is an incredible eco-thriller. It looks at what climate change might mean to us, and it takes this really interesting microcosm as we travel to Shearwater Island, a remote Arctic island, and a family, the last remaining residents, when a mysterious woman washes up on their shore in one of the worst storms they've ever seen. Cannot wait to share this. Charlotte McConaghy, congratulations. Congratulations to all the ARBIA winners, but Charlotte McConaghy is going to be joining me and we're going to be discussing Wild Dark Shore.
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10: You are tuned in to Final Draft, books, writing and literary culture coming to you across Australia on the Community Radio Network. I'm your host, Andrew Popel. Welcoming to the show, Charlotte McConaghy. And for a very special reason, Charlotte's book, Wild Dark Shore, is fantastic. I would talk to her for that alone. But Charlotte has recently won the Literary Fiction Book of the Year at the Australian Book Industry Awards. And so for that alone, we are going to say a big welcome. Congratulations, Charlotte. It's so great to have you on the show.
12: Thank you so much for having me. It's lovely to chat.
10: Now, we should tell everyone at the top of the show, Charlotte, that both you and I have been losing our voice, but we couldn't pass up this opportunity to have a chat. So please forgive us, dear listener. This is totally worth your while. Wild Dark Shore is absolutely fantastic. As we head to Shearwater Island, now Rowan has risked everything to get to Shearwater. And when she is dragged lifeless from the water, she wakes to find herself in the middle of the Salt family, the last residents on the island. Dominic and his children are racing against the ocean to rescue the contents of Shearwater's sea to find herself in the middle of the Salt family, the last residents on the island. Dominic and his children are racing against the ocean to rescue the contents of

0: beautiful remote space and whether your research actually took in a visit.
1: Yes, it did. So so I had started writing this book years ago and then fell pregnant, had a really shocking pregnancy where I was in and out of hospital, spent a lot of time kind of ruminating on it. You know, I was living with this book in my body and my mind and but struggling, really struggling to write it, was feeling very disconnected from this landscape that I wanted to explore. I had it in my mind that I wanted to tell a fictional version of Macquarie Island, which is halfway between Tasmania and Antarctica, and it's a really sort of unique, special place in the world because it's so rich with abundant wildlife. But I'd had my baby, it had been COVID. It just did not feel like there was any way for me to get there. But I was struggling. I was really unsure of how the book was meant to feel. Couldn't work out whose story it was. I realized I just desperately needed to get to this place. I needed to see if I could visit it. So I reached out to this company that takes a boat down at the end of the year, once a year, each year. It's the only time of year you can go because it's very dangerous to go. The ocean's too wild during any other season. And I just asked them, look, would it be insane for me to even ask if I could bring my baby? And they said, well, we've definitely never done that before, but let's give it a go. Let's see what would happen. So I took my little baby down on this two-week adventure sea voyage. And it was actually incredible. We had the calmest weather. It was a beautiful experience. And, you know, aside from I've been really worried about taking him with us, but I was also very worried that there was going to be this very brief moment in time. I had 2 days on Macquarie to sort of try and drink it all in, to try and make sense of the book. It needed to save this book essentially, because I knew if this trip didn't kind of bring the book to life for me, then nothing would. So I was feeling a lot of pressure, a lot of anxiety. But I got down there and the extraordinary beauty of this place just absolutely kind of astounded me. It is so wild. It is so untouched. There are thousands of penguins waddling around your feet and huge elephant seals fighting in the water beside you. And there are albatross flying low overhead. It just feels really, I didn't really know that places like that still exist, that they could be so, that the animals could be so unafraid of people. It was very, very profound, but it's also a really dark, sort of historically dark place. They during the 1800s, the sealers and the whalers went down for the oil exploitation of this place and nearly wiped out all these beautiful animals and kind of irreparably damaged this landscape.
0: And Charlotte, can we just clarify too that you're not talking about drilling for oil? They were killing animals. They were killing animals for oil.
1: That's exactly right. Yeah, they were squishing penguins into these big rusting metal barrels and squeezing out their oils. So, and clubbing the seals. It was really horrific time in history, and they were just let to go wild on this island. It is essentially a triumph of conservation that it has come back from the brink so beautifully, and all these people working down there, you know, they are heroes. But what I found when I stepped foot onto this black sand beach that is so beautiful, it felt really haunted. I could feel the remnant of that. You know, it makes an indelible mark on a place, that kind of blood spilt. So I instantly knew exactly what this book needed to be. It needed to be a gothic romantic mystery about a family haunted by ghosts on an island haunted by ghosts. And once I knew that, I got back from this trip and I sat down and finally wrote it, and it came out of me in 6 weeks.
0: You've beautifully anticipated what I wanted to ask you next. I'm going to probe a little bit more, Charlotte, because, you know, we have from the storm delivering Rowan to the island, the abandoned buildings, the characters speaking to the wind. It does have this incredible gothic atmosphere. How did those literary elements help you craft in this? It's a very modern tale of climate grief and catastrophe.

0: Yes. Yeah, no, well, as I sort of alluded to it, once I realized that I could bring in that gothic sensibility and the aesthetic of that, so, in terms of how I brought to life the texture of the world, of this island, but not only the texture of the world, also the texture of the grief that these characters are sort of going through and struggling through. That was so liberating for me as I, in sort of unlocking the connection it was needing to make to reach for to profound loss. It's about loss on a small scale, a personal scale, and it's about loss on a huge scale, an existential scale. What we are losing in the world in this sort of climate catastrophe, and what we are losing right down to sort of minuscule, the creatures, the plants, the people, everything felt like it really tied in together in this gothic space, and how we are going to be haunted by not just people, but the losses of species, the loss of biodiversity. It just felt like a natural connection to make.
1: So Rowan is dragged from the ocean by Dominic, Raff, or dragged from the ocean by Fenn, but by the Salt family, and they are a fascinating set of protagonists. Now Dominic he's brought them to Shearwater after the death of his wife, and they've lived there for the last 8 years. Each of the children is gifted in their own way, but they're also cut off from the sort of childhood that we might be more familiar with. It creates this incredible dynamic, and I wondered, did you see life on the island as kind of a fantasy away from the modern world, or was it something else?
0: I think it's a combination of things. I wanted to. I did find myself. I think there's two elements to it. It's like it's sitting between these two things. One of them being my longing and yearning to raise my children away from technology. So that's something that really concerns me. I think I find myself becoming more and more concerned and even frightened of what's going to happen to our children, to all of our children, to this next generation because of what's happening to the world. And so there's a part of me that wants to take them away from that and teach them about living close to the natural world, living in delight of real things and connecting in with that sort of wilderness within themselves. But then on the flip side of that, I think it's also an exploration of what happens to people in serious isolation and the burden that isolation can place on human beings. Particularly, I think, the kind of challenge of coming of age in that kind of isolation, when you've got no peers around you of your own age, what that might do to children and a family. All in service of, I think, what it's trying to sort of say is that we need, as human beings, we need both. We need wildness, but we also need community.
1: I saw, and it's really important to note. I love the way you evoked the difference between the children and Dom and Rowan and other characters that we see researchers, scientists from in sort of remembrance. And in particular, each of the children has this really unique connection with nature and the island's ecosystem. Raff has his whale song. Fenn and the seals, Orly speaking to the wind. We're so often separate from the natural world, and I found it fascinating the way you imagined the children growing up and entwining their lives with the ecosystem of the island.
0: Yeah, that's a lovely way to put it, actually. And that's pretty much what I was trying to do. I wanted to sort of look at, okay, well, what if we did step away and

0: sometimes what happens when we're around only people and only technology, those things get sucked away from us and we sort of forget about our capacity for compassion and generosity. And I don't just mean compassion towards people, I mean compassion towards every living thing. So I wanted to allow them to take shape among this sort of, I guess, the beauty and the delight of the natural world. I wanted them to love it, to love it deeply and for it to be a deep part of them, but also to be growing with the knowledge that the island is killing them slowly. You know, they are, it's like what makes us strong as children, these coping mechanisms may not necessarily work for us as we get older. We have to be able to step into a life with other human beings.
1: Now, I struggle with this question because it's actually really hard to get into more detail without revealing the mystery that is at the heart of Wild Duck Shore, but I didn't want to leave it and not talk about it. So I was hoping we could talk a little bit about Rowan's decision, and mainly because it's one that is increasingly being made by women and by families in the face of environmental degradation.
0: Mm-hmm. Yes. So what's the question? Just talk more about Rowan.
1: And in particular, the way she has made a decision. Now it's a very complex decision. I don't want to sort of pay it short shrift and say that she has made a very simple decision here, but that she has decided to not have children and what that means in her life, but also what that means in the broader picture of the book.
0: Yes, sure. Yeah. So Rowan, I think this decision is, as you say, it's as complex as women are, as people are. For every woman, it will be a different consideration. So I wanted to sort of pay service to that. I don't think it's as simple as saying that it's for the environment. Mm. However, that is definitely an element for her. You know, Rowan is an eco-pessimist. Mm. She believes that the worst is coming. The worst will happen. She's lived through some truly, truly appalling loss because of the environment and what's happening to it. So she's, you know, in one sense, she's wounded and she's acting out of her fear because of thanks to her wounds. But she's also acting in service to this really major issue. As you say, there are so many people now. And I was struck as I was thinking about this book, particularly when I traveled around America, speaking to so many people. Either they or their children had made this really difficult decision to not have children because they were so concerned about the impact of children on the world or the impact of the world on their children. And it struck me as an incredibly difficult thing to choose, a very selfless thing to choose. And so I wanted to explore what it means for women to make that decision. And I wanted to, I guess, demystify the stigma around it, the sort of stereotype that happens for women who choose to have no children are often labeled selfish. They're often assumed to be obsessed with their careers. And, you know, this is just such a ridiculously small-minded way to think about this question, this decision. And so I wanted to sort of, I certainly did not want her to feel like that stereotype. I wanted to show that she had an incredible capacity for love, even though she didn't want children of her own. She is such a mother, you know. She is so capable of loving and mothering. And that is so true of so many women who don't have their own children. They are mothers to other children, other people's children, or to the planet. You know, there is space for so much nurturing in this world. So, you know, that's a big part of who she is and what I was trying to explore. She's also very, very frightened of connection and loss. A lot of what this book is about, it's about fear of the loss of children because of climate change, or fear of what the children are going to lose from the world. So, you know, a big part of this, of her transformation is about reluctantly connecting to this family, and in particular to Orly, this child who is going to teach her about her capacity for love. And that essentially the kind of idea I wanted her to learn is that even if, maybe we will all die, maybe she will have terrible loss,

0: But even in the face of the world ending, or even just growing smaller, love is not a thing that should shrink, it should grow.
1: And we have this environmental destruction being wrought across the world. We have both Rowan and Dom struggling with their outlook on this. And we have this danger that Shearwater, the waters are encroaching, threatening to, submerge the island. But Dom still feels that it's a better option to protecting his children from whatever is out there. You present with it, as these waters are encroaching, you present two distinct postures. One of sort of angry resignation and one of stubborn hope. I'm going to pull a quote out, and we're not going to reveal the context to the quote, but we get to choose if we'll add to that destruction or if we'll care for each other. And I was hoping you could just talk generally about these responses to climate grief that you've displayed in the book.
0: Well, I mean, this is a sort of like daily swing for me. I feel like I move, and I think everyone does. We move so dramatically all the time between feeling this, as you say, this really resistant hope and an exhaustion, just a deep kind of, I don't know what to do. I feel completely hopeless, and so I'm going to disconnect from the problem at all. I think Rowan is someone who has kind of given over to this complete hopelessness. You know, she's in a state of despair when she arrives here. She has given up any kind of fight. She just sort of, thinks the worst is going to happen, and so she's going to harden herself against that. Whereas Dom and the children live in a totally different state of, well, they live deep within their biophilia, which is a deep instinctive love of nature and respect for nature and a knowledge that the closer we get to it, the better it is for our well-being. So they live within that, and they live in a state of, determined fight, which I love about them. That's the sort of Rowan, I think, introduces a lot into their life. She's a catalyst for them and for their struggles. She allows them to start communicating with each other. But what I think they do for her is show her that, there is still so much to fight for. There is still so much that we cannot give up on. We have to galvanize. We have to find energy for it. There's despair is just useless. It is so useless right now. So if hope is the thing that drives you to action, then that's what we have to stoke.
1: So the narrative thrust is Dominic and his family have been tasked with saving a number of seeds from the seed vault. They are racing against time. A ship is coming to take them from the island. Their time on the island is nearly up. They're also racing against the ocean, which threatens to flood the seed vault. And we are in something of a sort of a future imperfect from where we are now. The environmental destruction is more advanced than what we understand in 2026. And that creates a lot of tension as secrets will be revealed one way or another. Now, one of the more explicit gothic elements that I found in the book is the reference to ghosts. I loved it. I loved the atmosphere that it created, but I was really curious about how you balanced these nods to the fantastical in what was an otherwise very grounded and embodied narrative. How did you want to use them?
0: Well, yeah, I think my early writing was all fantasy. It was big, big, thralling sort of epic fantasy adventure stories. And I've done a huge change in my career trajectory and what I'm interested in, what I write about. But there are elements of that that find their way into my work. And I think it's because I still really love bringing in our connection to magic. I think we all have a sort of childlike connection to it, which is, it gets more deeply hidden, but it is embedded in us as it's hidden more as we get older, but I think it does exist there. It exists in our spirituality, in our sort of our need to understand these really extraordinary things that happen around us. And I think that's sort of where I wanted to go with this. I don't know if I believe that there are ghosts in this story. I think actually, you know, if I'm sort of being scientific about it, I think it's more about what happens when you go to a place that is so isolated and so filled with violence in its past, in its history, and you're dealing with characters who have really unresolved grief, and they're clinging on to this sort of loss, this woman that is at the center of them all, their mother and their wife. And so you can explain it as yearning, as trauma, as trying to make sense of heightened danger, or you can say that it's ghosts.
1: Charlotte, thank you so much. I'm going to let you rest your voice, but not without first saying I am speaking with Charlotte McConaghy. We are speaking about Wild Dark Shore. It won the Literary Fiction Book of the Year Award at the Australian Book Industry Awards. It is a bestseller. It is celebrated. And Charlotte, I really appreciate you coming on the show and talking about it.
0: Thank you so much, Andrew. This is such a great chat and I loved all your insights.
1: Shout out to all the Australian Book Industry Award winners. And if you want to find out more, maybe find out if your favourite author got the gong this year, head over to arbiaawards.com.au. We have several interviews with Arbia Award winners, including Evelyn Araluen and Sally Hepworth. So go check out the Final Draft podcast. Wherever you're getting your podcasts, we are there. It is a great place to look back. Maybe you've discovered a book, read the book, you want to go get a little bit more. And I do my best. I do my best. It is exciting. I've got to say goodbye, though. I've got to go do some more reading. Get ready for future shows. I've got a fantastic debut coming up next week and just a dangerously large book pile that I really must attend to. My name is Andrew Popel. This is Final Draft. Till we meet again, well, happy reading and bye for now.
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0: 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Thank you for your company. We look forward to welcoming you again at 7 p.m. next Monday.
1: 今晚嘅廣東話節目就播到呢度，感謝大家嘅陪伴。我哋下周一晚上七點鐘空中再見。節目結束之前，為大家送上一首歌曲。

0: RTCAA Voice Cantonese and Mandarin Language Program now comes to an end. 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
1: 各位听众，大家好，我们今天的奥华之声节目就为大家播报到这里，感谢大家的陪伴。我们的节目是每周一晚上7点是广东话节目，7:30是普通话节目。亲爱的听众朋友们，我们下周一晚上与各位在空中再会。
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0: And welcome to another edition of Chimes. I'm Paul Gough, bringing you the best in jangly pop from right across the timeline. You never know, you might hear something from the 60s or really new stuff. I like to explore and go diving deep into the styles of jangly music, whether it be power pop, whether it be more twee offerings. We even heard something more experimental recently. I have a very broad taste. I worship at a broad church of music and I love to bring it to you here. Heard first on the mighty 2SCR in Sydney and heard right across the country thanks to the Community Radio Network. Wherever you are in this wonderful land, it's great that you would join me. We're going to start off with a power pop vein today because here's a song I haven't heard in a long time. I remember the first time I heard it and it was so addictive. I think I played it about 15 times in a row. The group are called Super Deluxe. And this song is such a great way to start the show. Well, I challenge you. If you don't think it is, let me know. You can send me a message, chimes@2scr.com. Chimes@2scr.com is the way you can get in touch. And I'll be playing you lots of good stuff today. I will. But let's kick off with Super Deluxe. This is She Came On.
1: She Came On.

That is an excellent track from a new artist to me, and it's because it's from his to-be-released album. He's a new rising star. His name is Tom Henry. The album's called Songs to Sing and Dance To, and the debut album for the Chicago-born LA-based musician. This, from the sound of it, is going to be an absolute cracker. He says his influences are very much driven through the lens of power pop, garage rock, psych and folk, and 12 songs on his album, Songs to Sing and Dance To. I've got to say the album cover art doesn't do a lot for me, but he's a red-headed rocker who just loves rock and roll, and you can hear that coming through. Very big influence in that track from Big Star in the track Bella. He has had previous singles that have dropped, but this that go back to 2021, but this is his debut album and one to look out for. Won't be coming out till June, so I am giving you a bit of a heads up on it, but from the sound of that first track, certainly something I'm excited by. Started out with Super Deluxe, and in a similar vein, that was their first single from Seattle. And interesting, because I guess at the time that maybe the emphasis from grunge was moving away from that city. They were very much a fixture in that part of the world, and they say the Posies were the group that really sort of gave them inspiration. When that song came out, She Came On, which is what you heard, it was named Power Pop Record of the Year by Melody Maker, and it's featured in quite a few movies as well. They also have a referential point to Big Star, as well as Cheap Trick and Red Cross. And that was an introduction to me through a little, there was a magazine that used to come out with a CD called CMJ. I don't know if you ever remember it. And that was from Volume 34, June 1996. And that's when the single was released, She Came On. And it was on this collection of music that used to go out, and it was stuff that was mainly featured on college radio, which is the equivalent of community radio here in Australia. You're tuned to Chimes, and a program that likes to bring you music from across the spectrum of all things jangly and beautiful. I want to delve into the Underground Lovers. Look, the Underground Lovers are one of those great groups that always keep on coming back, and they've reissued a lot of their albums in recent years, as well as putting out new material. But they're just such a great band. Of course, they sadly lost their drummer towards the end of last year. I think it was in October. But this album that was produced by the great Wayne Connolly, whose name appears on so many great Australian releases, but as well Glenn Benny, guitarist, and Vincent Giarrusso, who's also the two key dudes in Underground Lovers, put out this album. They, one of those bands, I love the fact that they had started out in Melbourne in a fairly small way, but rose to the heights of being signed to the 4AD label, which was just huge. This, from their album Leaves Me Blind, which is an absolute classic, came out in 92. So you do the math, it's a long time ago. It makes me feel ancient, because I remember buying this and I remember seeing them play on so many different occasions. Most recently, they've just been brilliant. But this one, which is an absolute beauty from Underground Lovers, is Promenade. Take me on a walk.

You might have had your doubts when that first kicked off that it was going to be something quite different. But I've got to say, when I first heard this song, I fell in love with it. Tom Keneally and Birds of Paradise are from San Francisco. And there's a lot of stuff coming out of San Francisco that has a different indie vibe to it, a more twee or reminiscent of the bands that came out of the UK in the mid-80s. But this is something slightly different because Tom Keneally and Birds of Paradise have a passion for cheap drum machines and twang. So they mix the two together. And it isn't until, I guess about, you heard it, 30, 40 seconds in, that the jangle kicks in. I Know It is the name of the track from this three-piece, Tom Keneally and Birds of Paradise. Catchy little tune and one of those songs that you can easily, it can pass you by because there's so much music coming out. I find it bewildering, the amount of music. And so one of the things I love doing each week is just diving around in the rabbit hole of the internet, and you never know what you're going to find. You know what it's like. You do it too. It depends, because it might be, you know, you might be a political animal. You might sort of be into, I don't know, good food. Once you go down the whole rabbit hole of the internet, sometimes it takes a while to reemerge. But I like coming up with tasty treats. In this case, Tom Keneally and Birds of Paradise, I Know It. That has just come out nice and fresh for you. And Tom Keneally, obviously the front man and the guy who is the main vocalist and wrote the tune. Before that, we heard from the classic track from the Underground Lovers, Promenade, and that's from their album Leaves Me Blind. It, of course, also had the excellent I Was Right on there. This is Chimes, heard first on 2SER right across the country, thanks to the Community Radio Network. Another rabbit hole find from during the week. And as I say, I love bringing you bands that you mightn't

get to hear. And sometimes that's difficult because, you know, we get thrown a lot of music, but there are a lot of things on the periphery that can easily pass you by. Again, I'm going into power pop mode because it is a style I really love. And I've been listening to a lot of older stuff, you know, things like Shake Some Action, and I should play that too, shouldn't I? Even things like Another Girl, Another Planet. So many great older songs, all the Tom Petty back catalogue lately. But this is a group that are new to me, but they've been around for a while. They're called Telejet. This is from recordings that were made in 2004, but sort of fell by the wayside and were remastered, remixed, and have only come out in the last couple of years. The album is called Spiritual Age, and the group are a three-piece from Toronto, and they came up with the word Telejet. They thought it was, they said, something new and exciting and original. I mean, how do you find a new and original band name? But I guess I haven't heard of the name before. This is a really nice album. And when I say nice, that always can often be code for me. But no, it's got some very, very catchy little tunes on it. This one from Spiritual Age, the title track, I think is really fantastic. And it's one of those albums, if you love this kind of music, look them up because I think you'll enjoy them. This is Telejet with the opening track from the album, Beautiful World, and you're listening to Chimes. Good morning.

Well, I mentioned this song and I wasn't going to play it, but how could I not? How could I not when I mentioned it? It is The Only Ones, Another Girl, Another Planet. It is such a powerful song that came out in 78. And one of those songs, the first time I heard it, I just fell head over heels in love with it. Peter Parrott, still releasing solo stuff. But that song is one of those songs when you play it, I've played it at parties and people just lose their minds. And it's one of those songs too that it doesn't matter whether you knew it at the time or whether it's the first time you've heard it and you're not of that vintage, you can really connect to it. It was re-released and recharted in the UK in 92, backed with the Psychedelic Furs' Pretty in Pink. Having those two songs together on a 7-inch single must have been pretty spectacular. So that way it got back into the charts. But it's been described as one of the greatest rock singles ever recorded. It was number 18 in John Peel's all-time favourite songs in his festive 50. And it's just, as I said, a powerful song that I think I first heard it on a compilation that came out called That Summer. Wonderful album. I think it was one of the albums that disappeared in the great album purge. That's an unfortunate purge when my record collection was, partially destroyed, but that's another story for another time. But I do have it on a 7-inch. It's one of those tracks you've got in lots of different formats on CD as well. But The Only Ones, and probably their most successful song and covered by many different artists, Another Girl, Another Planet. We heard before that one of the lesser-known bands, and I like to juxtapose those two concepts. We heard Telejet, and a really top album. Beautiful World is the song I played for you. You're listening to Chimes, heard first on the mighty 2SER in Sydney and right across the country, thanks to the Community Radio Network. This next one is an excellent slice of jangly pop out of Minnesota, Minneapolis to be precise. They're called Field Hospitals, and I think this is their debut EP. It hasn't actually landed yet. February is when it will be available, so that's next week, depending on when you're listening to this program. And they've released two singles ahead of it. The release is called Ethel Green. It's a 6-track EP. The title track was the first track that was released, but this one just sounds so on point for this program. It's called Sister Jane. And we'll debut it here on Chimes. Here's the sound of Field Hospitals.

Well, there's a slice of psychedelia from Melbourne band Turnaround. I originally thought they were from Sydney, but I dug this one out of the CD pile, Succeeds When Daylight Fails. They released a mini album in 86 called Colour Your Mind and then moved on with this particular album. Very much in that sort of garage rock. If you love XTC being the Dukes of Stratosphere and the sound of things like 25 O'Clock, then this whole album will really tickle your fancy. It is available on their Bandcamp site, which I didn't realise, as an expanded EP version called Colour Your Mind, and it's got some of the tracks from the release I played for you, Succeeds Where Daylight Fails. I played you the track Somewhere to Go, which doesn't appear on this particular online release, and it's the only thing that's available online. So if you're looking around and you have an old CD and you remember the band, a classic sound and some deeply disturbed psych sounds in there as well. But that was one of the more jangly ones, particularly in the opening. Somewhere to Go from Turnaround with a T-Y. In case you're trying to look them up. And that, I think, ended up being an overseas reissue, from what I can tell, but very much a part of the Melbourne scene, but I think had a real following in Europe, did Turnaround. Prior to Turnaround, I played you a new song, which I hope you enjoyed. From Field Hospitals, called Sister Jane, and that one will be out in a week or so, and you can catch that too online. That's the beautiful thing about, as I said, exploring music online. So many of these releases, while they are available in a hard format, the postage these days is the killer and ends up being even more than the product itself, which doesn't tickle my fancy, I've got to say. As far as I can tell, the release from Field Hospitals is digital only. But the four-piece out of Minneapolis have knocked one out of the park, as far as I'm concerned, with their release Ethel Green, and I played for you the track Sister Jane. You tuned to Chimes, heard first on the Mighty 2SCR and right around the country, thanks to the Community Radio Network. 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Now, I'm sure I've played this track for you before. I'm a big fan of Sea and Cake. I don't know whether you are. And I remember buying their first record at Waterfront Records and just an absolute ripper. So I'm going to have to play something from that first album. But it's because of this release I'm going to play them. And that is The Sound of Shrimp Boat, which were Sea and Cake, and features the same vocalist from that band. And I'm pretty sure it's Sam Precop, which it is. It was the vocalist with Shrimp Boat. They released a couple of albums. This one, Cavale, which came out on the label Bar None in what year? I'll look it up while I play it. It's in the 90s anyway, I'm pretty certain. Their sound was quite interesting, and this has got some killer sax through it as well, but it fits the pop brief that I love. And this song particularly just jumped out of the park. And, of course, if you love the Sea and Cake and their vocals, then you're going to love this track a lot. So if you haven't heard Shrimp Boat before, be introduced to them because they're brilliant. This one is called What Do You Think of Love?

Oh, what a great album that is. The Sea and Cakes self-titled debut release that came out in 1994 that say they're the bridge between Brazilian music of the late 60s, African-influenced guitar lines and indie pop. Now, Sam Prekop and Eric Claridge were formerly of the group Shrimp Boat that we heard prior to the Sea and Cake track I played for you. Archer Pruitt was in a band called The Cocktails, who were really fantastic. And John McIntyre, of course, from Tortoise. And their little sort of hints of jazz that came through in their sounds of pop music and the descriptors that I also added there made them stand out as being something really different. And that first album just won me over, and I've been a fan ever since with all their releases. It's so fantastic. I played for you the track Bring My Car A Feel To Smash It, which I think is one of the great song titles from Sea and Cake. I played you the precursor to Sea and Cake, or two of the members thereof, in Shrimp Boat from the release Cavale. I played you the track What Do You Think Of Love? And, of course, Sam Prekop's vocals dominate on both of those tracks and sound oh so stellar. You've been listening to Chimes. I'm Paul Gough. I hope you've enjoyed the program. I look forward to your company next week. Stay safe, and I'll catch you soon. Thanks to the Community Radio Network, as per usual.

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and intellectuals of this time. The innovative minds, the intelligentsia, those that are breaking down the barriers and choosing a bohemian existence, escaping from dreary suburban ideals and materialistic death traps. Where are these engaging people? The risk takers, the revolutionaries, those living apart from this big unrest, those escaping the sterility of corporate junkies who get high on materialistic consumption.

Welcome to the Bohemian Beat. We will journey beyond the horizon and find the artists living on the edge, going down into the murky waters of their very existence, where these brave souls have re-emerged with art that is challenging, original, and brutal. You have tuned into the Bohemian Beat. I'm ready with you for the next hour. Today, we're taking a lunar journey, drifting through myth, memory, and moonlight. We'll hear poems that speak to the moon as witness, comforter, and ancient goddess. And later, we'll be joined in the studio by actress and playwright Megan Drury to explore the living myth of Selene. Let's ease in with some music.

0: That was Headless Chickens with Mr. Moon. We begin our moon journey with a poem that turns towards deep time and the wild. The Solace of Artemis by the acclaimed Irish poet Paula Meehan. In this eco-poem, the title evokes Artemis, Greek goddess of the hunt, wilderness. Solace arrives not by ignoring our crises, but by remembering our place inside an older, wilder story, one that links us to bears, to forests, to the eternal. This is Gabriel Byrne reading The Solace of Artemis by Paula Meehan.
1: The Solace of Artemis by Paula Meehan. I read that every polar bear alive has mitochondrial DNA from a common mother. An Irish brown bear who once roved out across the last ice age. And I am comforted. It has been a long, hot morning with the children of the machine. Their talk of memory, of buying it cheap. But I, memory keeper by trade, scan time coded in the golden hive mind of eternity. I burn my books. I burn my whole archive, a blaze that sears synapses flaring cell to cell where memory sleeps in the wax hexagonals of my doomed and melting comb. I see him loping toward me across the vast ice field to where I wait in the cave mouth, dreaming my cubs about the den, my honeyed ones, smelling of snow and sweet oblivion.

You are listening to The Bohemian Beat, broadcasting nationally since 2007 across the Community Radio Network. We just heard Aurora with Artemis, and before that, Gabriel Byrne reading a poem by Paula Meehan called The Solace of Artemis. The moon has always watched over human sorrow. Palestinian-American poet Naomi Shihab Nin gives us Moon Over Gaza, a quiet, luminous reflection born from a people's long memory of displacement and resilience.

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1: For my friends, they liked me, trusted my coming. 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I dislike the scuffle and dust of bombs blasting very much. It blocks my view. A landscape of sorrow and grieving. Feels different afterwards. Different sheen from a simple desert. Children who say my name, like a prayer. 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Maybe it is wrong that I am so calm.

This is a Bohemian Beat, and that was a modern collective lullaby offered as solace and strength. Before that, Naomi Shihab Nene with Moon Over Gaza. Now, from the very beginning of the 17th century, a hymn to the moon goddess, here called Cynthia or Diana, Ben Jonson wrote these lines in 1599 for his play Cynthia Revels, and I will read you part of the hymn. Queen and huntress, chaste and fair, now the sun is laid to sleep, seated in thy silver chair, state in wonted manner keep. Hesperus entreats thy light, goddess excellently bright. Earth, let not thy envious shade dare itself to interpose. Cynthia's shining orb was made heaven to clear when day did close. Bless us then with wished sight, goddess excellently bright. Lay thy bow of pearl apart and thy crystal shining quiver. Give unto the flying heart space to breathe, how short soever. Thou that makes a day of night, goddess excellently bright.

0: This is the Bohemian Beat. I'm Riddy. And now I am delighted to welcome into the studio actress, playwright and creative innovator, Megan Drury. Megan has created a one-woman play titled Selene, a radical living explosion of the ancient Greek myth of the Titan moon goddess. Welcome, Megan. It is lovely to have you with us.
1: Hi, Riddy. Thanks for having me.
0: Total pleasure. And I had that pleasure of seeing your play, Selene, when I was recently in Nelson, New Zealand. So let me just paint a picture for everyone. It was an April full moon. The moonrise over the water. We were in a place called the Boathouse. It's like a community hall with a deck over the bay. And it was also the day Artemis II launched.
1: Yes, that was a very, very special evening to be able to do a show on the very day that program launched. And in fact, touring the show as much as we have this year, there's been some really auspicious occasions. There was one night in Adelaide when we performed it underneath a full blood moon lunar eclipse, and that is there. One of those is referenced in the show, so it was perfect, and it was a sold out show. Everyone was just completely high on the whole idea of it. It was lovely.
0: So, just a couple of things. Firstly, what first drew you to Selene's story? Was there a particular image, a fragment of the myth, or feeling that made you think, this needs to be a one-woman play?
1: It's a blend of things. I have worked with Wright and Granger, who are the company who created the show alongside me, which is lovely. They knew from the get-go they wanted to make this specific show with me, and I love working with Wright and Granger. We have been in the Northern Rivers with a show before. Alex Wright, Phil Granger and I brought a show called The Gods, The Gods, The Gods to Brunswick Picture House in 2023, and that was absolutely gorgeous, so we couldn't wait to get something back here. But yeah, what drew me to working on the project is that I love working with Wright and Granger. I love the form of theatre that they craft. They specialise in making spoken word, poetry and music. And it's all based on storytelling. So stories are woven from poetic spoken word and music. So there was that element. And then, of course, as you've suggested, the element of the moon and the myth of Selene. And actually, the moon myth is a beautiful and very apt kind of conglomeration of lots of different entities. So Selene was actually a Titan. She was an ancient Greek Titan. You don't need to know this to see the show. It's a contemporary reimagination of all of the myths, so you need not know any of this turn up any which way. But Selene was a Titan. Artemis was the goddess of the moon and of the hunt. Pandea is the goddess of the full moon. And Hecate was also a goddess of the moon, but she's associated more with darkness and night. And we talk about some of that at the beginning of the show. And then we launch into what is just a gorgeous contemporary world of a young person named Pandea growing up in a rural landscape in North Yorkshire, but it could just as well be here, to be honest. It's the parallels are quite striking. And yeah, it's a stunning story of watching this young person grow up, and find who they are in the world, figure out their identity and grapple with who they know they are inside, what they feel to be true about themselves, and grapple with what is placed upon them by the outside world and those around them, and figure a way through to finding something that they can call themselves. Yeah, so it's a coming of age story really, but it's relevant to anyone no matter what age.
0: Exactly. Yeah. So the moon has always been like a mirror for human emotion: grief, desire, madness, comfort. Which of these lunar emotions did you find most compelling to explore through the play?
1: Oh, another good question. Honestly, change, the process of constant cycles, constant change, the feeling of I guess, constant evolution, really, that even though the moon to us does feel like a something that we can rely upon, every time we look up at it, it looks different. It looks new. It looks fresh. We're seeing it from a different perspective. And the impact it has on us as it goes through the cycles is remarkable, whether we realize it or not. The moon has a massive impact on our daily lives and our, I guess, monthly lives as well. And so I think that, yeah, the idea of change, the idea of light and darkness, what we see and don't see, what is projected onto us and what we reveal about ourselves. And absolutely some of those other things you named swill and merge and wash around in the story, like grief, like transition, there's a couple of others you listed there. There's a sort of beautiful woven tapestry where all of these parts of the myth and all of these parts of the story find their way into the bigger picture that we create. So it's a really lovely kind of interweaving of lots of different elements, which is the moon as well, you know.
0: Absolutely. Yeah. And just so for listeners, this is a one-woman play, but I also found it lovely how you actually, how you set it up, how you interacted with the audience, how it was a very visceral, and it was a very different sort of theatre arrangement than what I'd been used to, and it was really good. I kind of like that. So definitely for theatre buffs, people that are interested in innovative theatre, it is really good to see how you can just involve everybody kind of in the story, which I thought was just amazing.
1: Absolutely. And actually, Wright and Granger are really passionate about relationship with audience, because that's the whole reason we do it.
0: Yeah, exactly.
1: The whole purpose of it is to form connection with the audience.
0: And that can be risky.
1: Exactly. Absolutely, it can be. But that's the beauty of it as well. And also, just for people listening, there is an invitation for audience members to partake in parts of the storytelling. It is not forced. It's very much volunteer basis only, but there is an opportunity given for people to be part of the storytelling process should they wish. Of course,
0: if you bring your reading glasses.
1: Yeah, bring your reading glasses. Yes, if you want to take part. But also, you're very welcome just to sit and listen. Yeah.
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0: One of the most beautiful details is that Selene's light is brought from the sun, yet she makes the night her own. How does that idea of reflected yet sovereign light echo in your play?
1: Oh, it's very juicy and clear, and it's a really, really important part of the story that... Yeah, it's introduced quite early on in a really beautiful comical moment between Pandia and another character who plays a very important role in their life about what is reflected and what is produced by us. You know, what do people project onto us and what do we know to be true about ourselves? And so that's the light. That metaphor of reflected light or produced light becomes a very important theme in the show.
0: And let's just quickly talk about the name.
1: Yes.
0: Because it's pronounced differently in Greek, pronounced.
1: Well, I don't know that I'm going to pronounce it perfectly, but it would be Selene.
0: Selene.
1: But with a bit of a UK and Oz twang, we say Selene. And it's actually a very kind of twinkle in the eye, tongue-in-cheek first line of the show where we clarify for everyone that Selene is how we're saying it, as opposed to Selene, which lots of people tend to go to. but yes, Selene is how we pronounce it.
0: Awesome. Now, Selene is sometimes described as wide-seeing or all-observing because she watches over the earth every night. How do you think the moon goddess would make of our world in 2026?
1: Oh, I feel like she would have a lot of compassion for us, but I feel like there would be great sadness in seeing some of the things that are occurring across the globe at the moment, or that have been for some time. But I also feel that she would be holding us and trying to guide us through. Oh, that's my interpretation.
0: Yeah, that is beautiful, actually. Yeah. So is there a particular line, image or a moment in the play that audiences have told you stays with them the longest?
1: It's really fascinating, actually. I think because it speaks to such a broad range of people for so many reasons, it's not like one particular one keeps popping up over and over again. I'm quite amazed that it is a really broad range of things that speaks to people. What I do know is popping up again and again is that people will talk about how moved they are by it without being able to necessarily pinpoint the moment or how or why. Yeah, they're just very deeply moved. And I guess, too, because there's a lot of laughter and a lot of joy through it, the being kind of emotionally moved to tears will kind of creep up on people. They don't realize it's coming, but it's there. But also I think because it's not the being moved by it, it's not a sadness that's coming up, it's a hope. It's that there's a beautiful hope in the show.
0: That reconnection.
1: Yeah.
0: This is The Bohemian Beat. We are speaking to Megan Drury. We'll be back soon. This is Lady Moonlight from All About Eve.

0: This is a Bohemian Beat. I'm Riddhi, and in the studio is Megan Drury, actress and storyteller, who's talking about her play, Selene, or Selene.
1: Selene.
0: Selene, turn your mic on. Selene.
1: Selene.
0: Selene. Selene. So, Megan, I mean, how did you get sort of drawn into, because you're an actress as well, but you're really focused on like spoken word and can you just talk a little bit about how you sort of like came to be doing this?
1: Absolutely. I've been a performer for my entire working life. I spent a lot of time living and working in Sydney, broadly doing lots of traditional theatre and a bit of film and television. A number of years back, I started to feel a bit disillusioned with the work I was doing as an artist, just inside myself. I was thinking, there must be something else. There's got to be more to this. I felt like every now and then, obviously, I'd be engaging with work that I absolutely loved and felt really passionate about. And I do believe in art as such an important element to our society. But as an artist, as a practicing artist, I was looking for something else. And I ended up, through a series of events, in this extraordinary, massive, immersive experience where the role I was playing was just brilliant and exciting, and the relationship with the audience was this whole new thing because they were in and amongst you and around you constantly all the time. It was so exciting to me. And from there, actually, it was via that show that I met Alex and Phil.
0: What was that called?
1: That was called A Midnight Visit.
0: Okay.
1: And I did the Sydney, Melbourne and Perth runs of that. And, yeah, it was through that I met Alex and Phil. And when I discovered their work, I felt once again like it was pushing at something that other types of theatre just weren't doing. And I completely fell in love with the form of it immediately.
0: Yeah.
1: And then when they invited me to be a part of their show, so I'm also a dramaturg, so I've worked as a dramaturg for them a number of times, and then that kind of funneled into me working as a performer for them as well. Yeah, it's a really exciting thing for me as an artist to be in a room with a bunch of people, and we are all acknowledging that we're there. I'm like, I'm here, you're here, we're having a chat, I'm going to tell you a story, you're going to be part of it, and by the end of it, we're all going to be pals, you know? Like, it feels a bit like that, which is just such a different approach to theatre making and storytelling than sort of, you know, audience entering a dark room, staring at a stage for a couple of hours and then leaving, you know, politely yeah. clapping at the right time and leaving, you know? It feels like a very different relationship we're building. So that's...
0: Yeah, I love that.
1: An abridged version of how I kind of came to be at this point, yeah.
0: Well, that is just marvellous. Now, Megan, you brought some poems to share.
1: I did bring some poems to share, and I've just got them. Bear with me. I've got them in front of me. The first poem I'd like to share is by a writer named Megan McAuliffe O'Leary. She's from the Pacific Northwest in America, and this poem is called What I Would Tell Eve. Are we ready?
0: Absolutely.
1: Lovely. What I would tell Eve. Eat the fucking apple. They are going to blame you regardless. You might as well go to the gallows with a full belly, knowing more than God. And that's it. That's the first poem. And I just think that packs a punch that I really love. It's really good.
0: Yeah, no, that is good. I like that. I'll get that one off you.
1: Yes, I'll share it with you. And am I heading straight into the second?
0: Oh, absolutely.
1: Beautiful.
0: You can't give us such a short one.
1: I know. I brought three for you because all of them are quite short.
0: Okay.
1: But so the next one is by an Irish Indian writer named Nikita Gill. And it's untitled. I will begin it now. Everything is on fire, but everyone I love is doing beautiful things and trying to make life worth living. And I know I don't have to believe in everything, but I believe in that.
0: Succinct.
1: And that's, yeah.
0: Succinct.
1: I find that really beautiful.
0: Yes.
1: Everything is on fire, but everyone I love is doing beautiful things.
0: Yeah.
1: Yeah.
0: That
1: and
0: is nice.
1: Nice to remember. The people around us and the goodness around us. Now, the third poem I'm also just going to get up for you is by a young Palestinian man named Mohammed Komsan. He's a student of English literature and works for the civil defense in the Gaza Strip. And I'm going to have to read it from a video where the words come up. So I'll read. It's actually a chat to camera that he's given, but as a student of English literature and a lover of poetry and storytelling, it carries just a beautiful message. So I'll read that out for you as well. So, my face isn't strange. I'm one of the people you see after a bombing, not before. My name is Mohammed Konsan from the north of Gaza Strip. I work in civil defense. Every day we run toward the voice of the explosions, not because we are fearless, but because someone might still be alive under the rubble and we have to reach them before it's too late. I'm not a hero. I'm a human being. I sweat. I get scared. I pray and I try. Sometimes we stop not because we're weak, but because we need a moment to find our hearts again. I'm speaking today not because I like the camera, but because I believe stories can heal, can reach, can change. If you see my face, don't forget it. Behind this face, there is a story. There is a heart. There are people still living, still dreaming, still saying we're here. And we still carry life.
0: Wow, that is very relevant for our times right now. And I love that, find our hearts again, you know?
1: Yes.
0: And which is really to everybody else, let alone the poet writing that.
1: Indeed.
0: And, of course, stories are healing. It is something with poetry that is just so overlooked.
1: Absolutely.
0: That we are connected to myth through poetry, through storytellers, through creating those bonds together in that story way, which I kind of think you're sort of trying to do in the way that you've set the stage and with the audience and all that sort of stuff. It's a different approach, and I do believe that when we approach poetry, art, theatre in that authentic way, it's so powerful.
1: Absolutely, I agree. And there is something which might speak to what I was saying earlier about how people feel like the emotion ebbs and flows like tides, which is interesting, but in them while they're watching the show. And I think that's because of the poetic element in the storytelling. I think poetry kind of bypasses our logical brains in a way that so many other art forms do as well, of course.
0: Yeah.
1: But it's something about a poetic expression of something.
0: So it's like connecting to the heart. It's like a heart's expression.
1: Yes.
0: You know, forget all the words that are telling you
1: indeed
0: to kill or hurt or whatever. It's all about the heart. Well, that's my disclaimer.
1: Absolutely.
0: Okay, so Megan Drury, I got one last question for you. So for listeners who may never have encountered the full Selene myth before, what one gift or truth from her story do you most hope they carry away?
1: Oh, my gosh.
0: Everything.
1: That there's a bit that Pandia says, if I might quote from the show, is that all right?
0: Absolutely.
1: There's a beautiful bit that Pandia says when she's coming to a kind of realization, and actually I'll say they, because as I am, Pandia is she, they, and that's part of the process of discovery throughout the show. But they, at this point in the story, say something where they say, I am the moon, always full, whether I'm being looked at or not, whether I'm reflecting what's around me or being something inside me, I'm always here, being this. And this, me, I'm beautiful. And the quote could go on, but I'll leave it at that.
0: I love it. I love it. Thank you so much, Megan Drury.
1: My pleasure. Thank
0: you. For joining us today on the Bohemian Bee. It's been so exciting to have met you and to have gone through this sort of journey. It's been absolutely fabulous. So that is our show today. Thank you all for tuning in and listening to the Theatre of the Mind, which is the Bohemian Beat, which will be back next week. Same beat time, same Bohemian frequency. We're going to end with a track Cynthia, Across the Heavens by Bomadi. So, thank you for joining us today on the Bohemian Beat.
2: I see you in my dreams. 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

Hello there and welcome to this week's episode of Global Village. My name's Habib, and for the next hour I'll be taking you on a musical journey that celebrates life through the culture and diversity of world music. Thanks for joining us for the program today. Some of the countries we'll be visiting include Mali, Egypt, Brazil, and the Netherlands. So wherever you may happen to be listening in this big wide world, sit back, get comfortable, because our magical carpet is about to take off. To start the show today, put on your dancing shoes because we're going to Colombia.

music from the Netherlands by the Amsterdam Klezmer Band, and the track Sadagora Hot Dub, and that's from the album Gypsy Groove. And before that, music from Turkey by Orient Expressions, and the track we heard was Ehmedo, from the album Istanbul, The Sex, The City, The Music. And to open the show today, music from the South American nation of Colombia, we heard Orquesta Internacional Los Niches playing Que Nunca Me Falte, and that's from the album The Rough Guide to Salsa Colombia. 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Let's continue our musical journey now and go to Brazil. My

Music from the Dominican Republic by Monchi and Alexandra. We heard the title track from their album Hoja en Blanco. And before that, music from Egypt by Amr Diab, featuring Algerian rice singer Shep Khaled, and the track Albi from the album The Very Best of Amr Diab. And to open that set, music from Brazil, we heard Timbalada and the track Motumba, and that's from the album The Rough Guide to Brazil Bahia. You're listening to Global Village across Australia on the Community Radio Network. And a big shout out to listeners on 95.1 to MIA FM Radio in Griffith, New South Wales. Hope you're enjoying the program today. Let's continue our musical odyssey now and go to Cuba.

Music from Spain by Andres Morales and Lucas Gonzalez, who record under the name Andy and Lucas. We heard the track Son de Amores from their self-titled album. And before that, music from Pakistan, a collaboration between Nusrat Fateh Ali Khan and Italian music producer Gaudi, and the track Ena Akianu from the album Dub Kowali. And to open that set, music from Cuba, we heard Isaac Delgado performing La Vida es un Carnaval, and that's from his album Malecón. You're listening to Global Village across Australia on the Community Radio Network. And that brings us to the end of the program today. I hope you've enjoyed listening to Global Village, and I look forward to your company again at the same time next week. I'm going to leave you now with music from Mali. This is the Rail Band and the track Wale Numa Lombalia.

the next track might have some offensive things on it. 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See you soon on 2XX 98.3 FM.

0: plant a seed in the earth for tomorrow. 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
1: 2XX acknowledges the traditional custodians of the land we broadcast from, the Ngunnawal and Ngambri people, and recognise their continuing connection to land, waters and culture. We pay our respects to their elders, past, present and emerging.
2: So what time is it there?
3: It's 6:15 right now.
2: Okay, 6:15. What do you got for dinner?
3: I don't know, but I think I'm going to go have a look, see what I can make.
2: Okay, well, let me know if you want me to say anything else.
3: Okay.
2: Do you need me to say anything else now? Let me think. So, you're saying so. Oh, you know one thing I do remember?
3: Yeah.
2: Which is pretty good, is remember you were going to go in the talent show at school. Uh-huh. And you got right to the final and you said, oh, I can't do it. You got stage fright.
3: Yeah.
2: And that's when I thought, oh, no. So to have stage fright and then do this now is like, oh, my God, you know, that's conquering something. Yeah. Self-belief's a huge thing, you know.
3: I think that I've tried a lot of different endeavours in my life and I've done a lot of things that weren't really meant for me or weren't really who I was in hindsight. I've really always seemed to come back to music, but I don't know. I don't think I had the confidence when I was younger to really follow through with it like I have now.
2: Yeah, and I think a lot of that, I know it, Sam always tells me off, but a lot of that comes with growth and experience and age. When you're young and you fret and you think, oh, my God, you know, I can't do this because I'm going to fail, as you get older and you graduate degrees and diplomas and what have you, all of a sudden you think, oh, well, actually, I can do anything I want, you know, and I can achieve anything I want. Yeah. Having that self-belief is massive.
3: Yeah.
2: You know, even people my age, 50-ish, still doubt themselves, you know, and still trying to find that one thing that you can achieve. And you've already done it at such a young age. So that's massive, I think.
3: Yeah.
2: Yeah. No worries. Well, I'm always going to be proud of you. You know that.
3: Thank you, Mum.

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1: Don't shoot your shot, I'ma send it to the nosebleed. Ain't no foul, don't know how the fuck his nose bleed. Don't take a leg, cause the scout's gonna know me. From the left to the right, like Ginobili.
2: I just blocked your man. I just blocked your man.
1: Give me that shit.
2: And he mad as fuck. I don't give a fuck.
3: I used to wanna take a shot, used to wanna go pro. Now I take a shot, shooting from my GoPro. 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
1: I just blacked your man. 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
1: 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I don't give a fuck.
2: 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I was riding solo, now I'm trying to get a layup. 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Always cutting low as if he trying to get a layup.

0: Todd and Linda, let the magic lamp, the genie in my jeans, made a man slender. 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Got a stake in 10 out of 10 to step up to contenders. Jump up on contestant, yet the ref will call up.
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0: sweat. Look, fool me once, shame on you, double that we got a mess.
1: Oh yeah, got a mess.
0: But now you see you know better. Take advantage, won't let you. Always taking, no give. So I'll just live and let.

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1: Good morning, I'm Laura Devoy. Advocacy groups say women and families of disabled Australians will be unfairly affected by a sweeping rewrite of the National Disability Insurance Scheme. A government inquiry into proposed changes to the NDIS is this week expected to hear evidence that access changes will negatively impact mothers of disabled children, even if they are adults. Modelling from the Grattan Institute shows about $11 billion of the savings will come from eligibility changes. Women with Disabilities Australia says care responsibilities were likely to shift disproportionately to women who might need to take time out of work to look after disabled friends or relatives. Former NRL player Kane Evans says he battled with alcohol and substance addiction and suicidal thoughts as he struggled with his sexuality. The 34-year-old played 131 games for the Sydney Roosters, Parramatta Eels and New Zealand Warriors before moving to the Super League. He's the second NRL player to come out as gay. He told Channel 9 people had blackmailed him and threatened to out him, but the Rugby League Players Association helped him turn his life around.
2: I've been fighting a war within, you know, since I was about 15 years old, and it's not sustainable. And, you know, I was sleeping in parks, doing drugs, trying to ultimately pass away so I didn't have to come to this.
1: And if you need help, you can call Lifeline on 13 11 14. In the Middle East, Israel has ordered people in parts of southern Lebanon to evacuate ahead of military action. It claims the militant group Hezbollah has violated the ceasefire agreement. Meantime, Iran has announced it has ceased attacks on Israel after US President Donald Trump implored both sides to stop fighting. Israel says it will strike Iran with full force if attacked again by Tehran. Authorities say at least 35 people were killed in yesterday's earthquake in the Philippines. The magnitude 7.8 quake struck off an island in the country's south and triggered tsunami warnings, which were later cancelled. 13 of the victims died in a landslide triggered by the tremor. A ceremony will be held shortly in London to mark the 156th anniversary of the death of English novelist Charles Dickens. David Wilson reports.
3: Considered one of the most famous authors of the Victorian era, Charles Dickens died at the age of 58 following a stroke on June the 9th, 1870, at his home, Gad's Hill Place, in the Kent countryside. Members of the Dickens Fellowship will be laying a wreath at his gravesite at Westminster Abbey. The Abbey says his grave attracts much attention among visitors from around the world, and his novels, including A Christmas Carol, Great Expectations and Oliver Twist, remain much loved today.
1: Turning to sport, Melbourne has defeated Collingwood by 8 points in the AFL's annual King's Birthday fixture. Kasiah Pickett was awarded the Neil Danaher Trophy for Best on Ground, voted by both teams' coaches. The game was marred by an injury to Brodie Mijacek, who was taken to hospital after falling on his neck. D's coach Stephen King expressed concern for Mijacek after the game.
4: Yeah, it didn't look great, and when you see a player go down and, you know, when it's issues around the head, neck, you know, that's serious. So, yeah, we're thinking of him now.
1: And in the NRL, the Canterbury Bankstown Bulldogs have defeated the Parramatta Eels 14 points to 12. A penalty goal in the 76th minute proved the difference.
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And hi there, a very big hi. You're listening to the Dirt Music Radio Show, coming to you as it does every week from the studios of 2SER. Stuart Coop's my name, and as always, thank you so much for joining me. If you're wondering what Dirt Music is all about, let me explain. Dirt Music is a radio show about music that comes from the heart and takes absolutely no prisoners. What you're about to hear can come from right across the musical spectrum, just so long as it's made with no concession whatsoever to fad or to fashion. It's another week, another Dirt Music, lots of music to get through. Some of it's old, some of it is new, and some of it, of course, is in between. This week, we're going to start, don't be afraid, it's okay. We're going to start with some great, great jazz. This last week, two big events, one celebratory and the other one kind of sad. It was the 100th anniversary of the birth of Miles Davis. So we're going to listen to So What from the biggest selling jazz album of all time, 1959's Kind of Blue. And then we lost at the age of 95 the great, monumentally influential Sonny Rollins. So from his album Saxophone Colossus, which came out in 1956, we're going to listen to You Don't Know What Love Is. Settle in, some amazing classic jazz. You're listening to Dirt Music.

How was that? Some classic, great jazz. To get us underway this week on Dirt Music, Miles Davis, 100th anniversary of his birth last week with So What from Kinda Blue, that classic jazz album from 1959. And then Sonny Rollins, who left us aged 95. You Don't Know What Love Is from Saxophone Colossus, 1956 release. Let us change pace now. Tex Perkins and Matt Walker have been playing together now for a number of years in various incarnations. They've done an album together. First song released from it is called It Can Always Get Worse. I'm not so sure about that. Have a listen to the tune. It's pretty good.

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Three more tunes there on Dirt Music. All new, all Australian. First up, Tex Perkins and Matt Walker. It Always Can Get Worse. That's from an album they've got coming soon. Then I'm very pleased that there's some new music from Watty Thompson. Under the Stars was the tune that we listened to. And then from the Hawkesbury in New South Wales, there's an EP out called Butcher, Lover, Runner. We're talking about Gene Elliott, and the song we listened to was called Lennon. Let's continue on now with some more new music. Sydney alt folk group Duskin Lights with a song from them called State of Disarray, which is kind of like Dirt Music. I joke. Here's the tune.

More fabulous music, which I hope you're enjoying listening to as much as I'm enjoying sharing with you. Old Folk from Sydney, first up in that batch of songs, Dusk and Lights, they're called State of Disarray was the song. And then some folk rock from Melbourne, Yours, Georgia. With us, Dusk and Lights, they're called State of Disarray was the song. And then some folk rock from Melbourne, Yours, Georgia.

Hope you can join me next week for another Dirt Music coming to you from the studios of 2SER and around Australia, thanks to the Community Radio Network. Another sad note. Last week, we lost a trombonist, jazz trombonist, Ryan Porter. Car accident. He was aged 46. Played with lots and lots of people, made lots of records under his own name, and, of course, very well known as a collaborator with Kamasi Washington. I thought we'd finish off this portion of the show listening to Ryan Porter from his 2018 album called The Optimist. This is Night Caught in Compton.

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2: Good morning, I'm Laura Devoy. Anglicare Australia says people on JobSeeker are being left behind and cannot afford basic living costs. The organisation's 2026 Cost of Living Index has found a single person on JobSeeker is behind $251 a week after paying for rent, food and transport. A single parent on the parenting payment is behind $174 a week. Anglicare is calling on the federal government to urgently raise JobSeeker and other income support payments. Farmers for Climate Action says electrifying farm equipment is one of the biggest opportunities to reduce costs. A new report has outlined a roadmap for farmers and rural communities to save costs and improve energy security by switching to locally produced, lower-cost energy and sustainable biofuels. It says a shift beyond diesel in heavy industry is already underway, and farmers say the shift from imported fuel dependence must be accelerated. Prime Minister Benjamin Netanyahu says Israel will strike Iran with full force if it is attacked by Tehran again. It comes after the US President Donald Trump demanded both sides end a new flare-up in fighting. The BBC's Wyatt Davies is in Jerusalem.
3: There were concerns of a rapidly expanding conflict in the region as political figures on both sides used inflammatory language, urging more retribution. But after pleas from around the region, including mediators in Pakistan and from Donald Trump, Iran and Israel say the missile exchanges will stop for now. But a longer truce depends on other factors, including Israel's campaign in Lebanon and all sides making difficult compromises.
2: New research shows rates of egg allergy in Australia are declining. The University of Queensland and Murdoch Children's Research Institute looked at 7,200 children in two Australian population-based studies. They found since the introduction of new guidelines in 2016, egg allergy rates fell from 35% to 22%. The guidelines recommend eggs be introduced to a child's diet in the first year of life. The United Nations says the Taliban's restrictions on women and girls in Afghanistan could have long-term consequences. An estimated 3.8 million girls aged 7 to 18 are not in school due to the Taliban's rules. A UN official says it's creating a lost generation of talent and potential, and the rules were damaging Afghanistan's economy and weakening sectors like health and education. Hunger is also a big issue, with 4.7 million people facing severe food insecurity. Australians are being asked to thank a first responder today. The national initiative is the work of Fortum Australia, an independent non-profit organisation building the capacity of first responders and their agencies. It's estimated more than 14 million 000 calls were made across Australia last year. CEO Mick Willing says that has placed unprecedented pressure on first responders.
4: From natural disasters to mass violence and extreme weather, the scale and intensity of demand on our first responders is simply not letting up. First responders are stepping into crisis situations shift after shift with cumulative exposure to trauma. And this sustained pressure highlights the ongoing and increasing demands placed on our frontline personnel.
2: Turning to sport, New South Wales coach Laurie Daly has made several changes to his State of Origin squad ahead of Game 2. Mitchell Moses and Payne Haas, who missed Game 1 with injury, have been recalled, while Appy Coruscant replaces the injured Blake Brayley. And Daly could be forced into another change, with reports suggesting Stephen Crichton may be ruled out and Mark Nwonganitwase added to the squad.
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And I'm your host, Pete West, and we'll be with you until 8:30 this morning.

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I love that talk. When you talk like that,

Welcome to today's breakfast program, Tuesday the 9th of June. That was an instrumental from Johnny Green's Blues Cowboys called the Hawaiian Boogie off their 1999 album, The Blues Cowboys at Last. And I went and saw the Johnny Green's Blues Cowboys, which were a band based in Singleton in New South Wales. I saw them performing in the Junction Hotel in Maitland. One cold winter's night, there were five of them in the band, there were two people behind the bar, and me. They're a good band, and the show had been advertised, and no one turned up. Goes to show how fickle the matter of crowds attending live music can be. A lifetime has taught me that no matter how good the act is, you can never be sure of a good audience turning up. Nor, for that matter, of a good audience tuning into a radio show. Anyway, Johnny Green's Blues Cowboys, in the piece called Hawaiian Boogie. Dr. Feelgood before that, from sometime in the 1960s, a live performance of the John Lee Hooker classic Boom Boom. That was performed on the TV show called The Geordie Scene. Before that, Australia's own Sonny Boys, Alone With You from 1981, which was a hit for them, and The Boys from Perth, When You're Lonely from 1980, opened the show. Later in this morning's show, we'll look at some of the notable records from the Redbird Records catalogue. Redbird was founded by Jerry Lieber and Mike Stoller. The label was active only from 1964 to 1966, but was a premier 1960s label producing iconic hits from girl groups like the Shangri-Las and the Dixie Cups, but it had a whole lot more in its recording catalogue. That's coming up later. Stay tuned. Here now is Dawn Byer with Good Morning from 2022.

Leanne Castley there with her song Perfect Day, recorded in 2012. Great singer and now a local politician. And we hope you too enjoy a perfect day today. Before Leanne, we heard Dawn Bayer with Good Morning, recorded in 2022. Here's our old mate Satch Campbell, now living in Newcastle. Used to live in Canberra, and he's performing the San Francisco Bay Blues. This is off Satch's album called Satch Campbell's Bakehouse, also titled Colonisation of the Lost Highways. Enjoy.

a song from the Tigers of the North from northern Mexico, a Norteña song called Cuestión Olvidada, which translates as Forgotten Issue, 1996 recording. It followed Johnny Green's Blues Cowboys with A Barmaid in the Honky Tonk Downstairs, and that followed Satch Campbell's San Francisco Bay Blues. Here's another one from Mexico, A Beer with My Father from 2021 from the Canoche dos de Rancho.

0: That was Hamish Imlach, a Scottish singer, with his song, I've Forgotten the Words, off a 1994 album called More and Merrier, published by Lockshaw Records. Here now are Giant Crab, also known as Ernie and the Emperors, with their recording, complete with sound effects, Hotline Conversation from 1967. 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

Look out, the hounds are on our trail. Wow. Savage Grace there with their cover of Bob Dylan's All Along the Watchtower. A powerful performance indeed by that band from Michigan, recorded in 1970. Savage Grace, listed in some texts as Savage Garden, but that was a confusion with another band entirely. This is Tuesday Abra Breakfast. Be with you until 8:30 this morning. The news at 8 o'clock is coming our way pretty soon, and we'll go out with a couple of classics from the soul music era. I'll Still Love You by Jeff Barry. And first, the Iketts with I'm Blue.

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1: Good morning, I'm Laura Devoy. Psychiatrists say proposed changes to the National Disability Insurance Scheme risk excluding people with severe mental illness and psychosocial disability. The Royal Australian and New Zealand College of Psychiatrists will this week appear before a Senate committee looking into proposed changes to the NDIS. It says psychiatrists are concerned people with illnesses like schizophrenia, bipolar and

0: severe depression could fall through the cracks. President Dr. Asthad Tomar will tell the inquiry removing people from the NDIS before alternative supports are available will have serious consequences. The Labor Party would lose government in Victoria if a state election were held today, according to a new poll. Conducted by Freshwater Strategy for the Herald Sun newspaper, the poll shows Labor's primary vote has slumped to 23%. The Coalition's was 27% and One Nation's 25%. 49% of respondents believed opposition leader Jess Wilson would make a better premier, with Jacinta Allen's support down 6% since March. Victoria's will head to the polls in November. Poland's Prime Minister Donald Tusk has warned his country's solidarity with Ukraine could be destroyed because of a row over events that occurred during the Second World War. As the BBC's Danny Eberhard reports, President Volodymyr Zelensky last month named one of Ukraine's special forces units after an army that instigated massacres of about 100,000 ethnic Poles.
1: It fought for Ukrainian independence from the Soviet Union, but also massacred ethnic Poles in what's now Western Ukraine. Poland's nationalist president, Karol Nawrocki, wants to strip President Zelensky of his country's highest honour over the military unit's renaming. But Poland's prime minister is trying to contain the fallout. Donald Tusk has warned that conflict benefits the two sides' common foe, Moscow.
0: Aftershocks are expected after a magnitude 7.8 earthquake struck off the coast of an island in the southern Philippines yesterday. At least 35 people have died and extensive damage has been reported. Five endangered eastern quolls have been released into the wild. The animals were born into Aussie Ark's breeding and rewilding program and are now living in the Booteree National Park on the New South Wales south coast. The species disappeared from mainland Australia during the 1960s, largely due to feral predators.
2: The eastern quoll is extinct on mainland Australia and a managed species. We work in close partnership with the Tasmanian Quoll Conservation Program. Breeding, rewilding and transferring quolls to keep their genetics and population strong.
0: Aussie Ark Chief Conservation Officer Hayley Shute says it's the fourth transfer of eastern quolls to the wild. Turning to sport, Melbourne has defeated Collingwood by 8 points in the AFL's annual King's Birthday fixture. Kasiah Pickett was awarded the Neil Danaher Trophy for Best on Ground, voted by both team coaches. The game was marred by an injury to Brody Majacek, who was taken to hospital after falling on his neck. D's coach Stephen King expressed concern for Majacek after the game.
3: Yeah, it didn't look great, and when you see a player go down and, you know, when it's issues around the head, neck, you know, that's serious. So, yeah, we're thinking of him now.
0: And in the NRL, the Canterbury Bankstown Bulldogs have defeated the Parramatta Eels 14 points to 12. A penalty goal in the 76th minute proved the difference.
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5: 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We

We're into the third half hour of our Tuesday breakfast program for today. That was a woman named Bessie Banks singing Go Now. She was based in North Carolina from 1963. That was the original recording of that song. It came out on a Tiger Records label single, part of the Lieberstoller Enterprises. That recording of the song was later re-released on Redbird Records. It was covered by the Moody Blues of the UK, who turned it into a huge hit. It wasn't a very successful recording for Bessie Banks. It was also recorded by several other artists over the years. What a wonderful recording it is. I much prefer it to the Moody Blues, which was the hit. It makes you think, doesn't it? We're just here for a blip on the timeline, and yet music like that, if it can be recorded in a way that preserves it, that secures its preservation, would deserve to live forever. Well, before the news, we heard The Edge of a Broken Heart from Vixen from 1988, featuring a wonderful guitar solo by a fellow called Jan Koonmund. Here now are the Young Rascals with I Ain't Gonna Eat Out My Heart Anymore, from an Atlantic 7-inch 45 that was released in November 1965.

into each life, a little rain must fall. And you know, every day cannot be Sunday. Every smile is not a smile of happiness. And every tear that is

don't you get yourself a piece of paper and a pencil and sit down and Lord have mercy decide to write. Knowing all the time that this letter that you write may not be a comfort to your loved one heart. But let me tell you something you can say. You can say, darling, for your precious love, I give you the world on a silver platter. But y'all know as well as I that you'd be telling a great big lie. And you don't want to do that to your loved one, neither would I. But you can say, darling, for your precious love, I climb the highest mountain. You know something, ladies and gentlemen, you could even go out as far as telling him or her that you try to swim the deepest sea. But I think if you all would sit back, relax, put your mind at rest and listen to me.

voice a little higher. And this is

You heard it on Tuesday Breakfast. Linda Jones singing For Your Precious Love. Came out in 1972 on the Turbo label. And that was her final hit single. It reached number 15 on the US Rhythm and Blues charts. Linda Jones had an amazing voice. A short life and a short career. She was born in December 1944 and passed away aged just 27 years in March 1972.

She has left us recordings of more commercial material as well. Here's an example called You Hit Me Like TNT. This comes off a 1966 7-inch 45 that was released on the Blue Cat label, which was the Rhythm and Blues subsidiary of Redbird Records.

So that was an example of the great short-lived artistry of soul singer Linda Jones. And another very influential singer on the soul scene at the time was Mr. Chris Kenner, based in New Orleans. And here's a song that was not Chris's biggest hit, but certainly made waves in the recording industry. And it seemed like everybody at the time was covering this, which is a testament to Chris's writing ability. It's called Something You've Got from 1961.

Chris Kenner lived from 1929 to 1976. His sound came to be identified with New Orleans. One of his big hits was I Like It Like That, which the Dave Clark Five covered in the UK and had a moderate hit with. Land of a Thousand Dances was another hit from 1962 for Chris Kenner. To give you an idea, here's a sample.

Oh, I like it like that. Oh, yeah. Junior, get your yo-yo. Chris Kenner there with a sample of the song Land of a Thousand Dances. Other people covered that. It was a hit for a group of white guys calling themselves Cannibal and the Headhunters from East Los Angeles. Cannibal was actually Frankie Garcia, and they really rocked it up a bit. And some commentators said that their version of Land of a Thousand Dances perfectly captures the spirit and energy of the 60s.

Well, I think we'll have a Chris Kenner special in a forthcoming breakfast show. That'll be good, eh? Back to Redbird Records now, and here are the Soul Brothers with I Got a Dream. Sometime in the 60s on Redbird. We know that means that they had to have been recorded sometime between 1964 and 1966 inclusive. Of course, these are the Soul Brothers from New Orleans, not the Soul Brothers from Jamaica, who were recording at about the same time. We'll follow the Soul Brothers with the Coasters and their great cover of The Down Home Girl, recorded in 1966, unfortunately with some rather yucky lyrics. Anyway, on that note, I'll see you next time. Bye-bye.

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4: 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As this is a radio podcast show based in Nipaluna, Hobart, I would like to begin today's episode by acknowledging the Palawa of Lutruwita, along with Aboriginal and Torres Strait Islander peoples Australia-wide. Carried by Aboriginal and Torres Strait Islander peoples and the land and sea which we call home is the world's oldest continuing living culture dating back to over 65,000 years. Aboriginal and Torres Strait Islander peoples were the first artists, scientists, creators, storytellers, and so much more. We wish to firmly acknowledge that sovereignty was never ceded. This was and always will be Aboriginal and Torres Strait Islander land. My name is Dr. Ollie Dove, and a month or so ago, you might have tuned into my episode with Dr. Jane Younger and heard me mention that we were recording in Oxford in the UK. Well, listeners, I'm still here in Oxford, and I'm joined today by Professor Lady Sue Black, who has such an extensive life experience portfolio that it was a little hard to narrow down the list of potential questions to ask her today. Professor Lady Sue Black, Baroness Black of Strome, is one of the world's most prominent forensic anthropologists. Her work has been pivotal in the identification of victims of war crimes and disasters, including in Kosovo, Iraq, and the Thai tsunami. A recipient of the Order of the Thistle and president of St. John's College, which we are in at the moment and is very beautiful, at the University of Oxford, she is also a best-selling author and prominent media figure. Her charitable work includes support for Archaeology Scotland, E2M and Locate International. Thank you so much for joining me today, Sue.
5: It's my absolute pleasure, and welcome to Oxford and welcome to St. John's.
4: Thank you. Thank you so much. And there's 101 questions that I could start us off with today, but I think an obvious starting point for myself and the listeners is, what is forensic anthropology?
5: Okay, so I'm going to be a really boring academic on this, and I'm going to separate it out into the two words, the forensic bit and the anthropology bit. The forensic bit is Latin, and it comes from the word forensis. And forensis means pertaining to the forum, and the forum were the courts or the open spaces in Rome. So that's all forensic means. It pertains to the courtroom. And anthropology is Greek. So we've got one Latin word, one Greek word. Anthropology is the study of the human. And for us, it's what remains of the human. So if you put those two together, it's the study of the human, or what remains of the human, for medical legal purposes. In other words, when the court needs our expertise to help a jury reach a decision.
4: Stepping back in your career, or anyone's career in forensic anthropology, what qualifications do you need to acquire to be able to say, I'm a forensic anthropologist?
5: I am very old, and so it was entirely different in my time to what it is now. So I fell into it literally almost by accident. But of course, when you have enough time to look back on your life, you can see the intent, how you got where you went to. Nowadays, if you want to be a forensic anthropologist, my advice is that you need another string to your bow. So when I was at Dundee University, my students, I taught them all, first of all, how to be a human anatomist, because there is a world shortage of teachers in human anatomy, those individuals who will teach the subject to medics and dentists and to scientists. So become something else first, and then take that knowledge that you have and apply it in the forensic arena. Now, most of the time, the forensic bit doesn't come till a lot later. So most of the time, you're working with police or you're working with investigative authorities. They're not the forensic bit, they're the investigative bit. So you're taking your science and you're using it to help to resolve immediate problems that investigative forces have. So you need a good, sound basis in science. What I wouldn't advise people do is go straight into an undergraduate degree in a forensic science. It doesn't often qualify you to do anything. You get a little bit of all sorts of different subjects, which means it's hugely interesting. But an awful lot of students end up really disappointed because they can't get a job once they come out of that. So do a real science first and then specialise.
4: So say that you have your base degree and then your further degree. Do you then get scouted to help in the investigative cases, or do you put yourself forward to different organisations?
5: So I think it's still very individual because there aren't a vast number of forensic anthropologists in the world. It's a very, very small community. And I think that's appropriate because, heavens, we'd all like to get to a position where you don't need any at all. But there are certain individuals who go through mainly the academic cycle. So you come out of your PhD, your DPhil, you get a postdoc position, you become a lecturer in the university, you become a professor in the university, and you become a well-known name. And your students around you are the people that you are training, whether they be your master's students or they be PhD or postdoc. So you create your own little group and team around you. And if you think that in different places around the country and the world, you have academics doing that, you can see how you identify and grow that capability. Where do they go after that? Because that's the question. If you're not going to become an academic and you want to actually become a working forensic anthropologist, that's really hard because there are very, very few posts in forensic anthropology. Now, some commercial companies will have that where you might go and work in their lab. But again, the number of cases coming along are not frequent. So when a mass fatality event happens, for example, what we will do, it's like bottom dredging the sea. You go along and you can find, who can we find around the world that can help and do this? And because it's such a small community, we all know each other. And so if it's happening in France, we'll know who the leads will be and we'll offer our service and say, if you need any help, please contact us. But you wait to be invited. You never go to a party that you're not invited to. You wait for the invitation.
4: No gate crashing in forensic anthropology. Was it something that you expected for yourself when you were growing up, or was it a career that sort of came out of the blue as you went along?
5: So I have never planned anything in my life. I'm a great believer in fate. And my grandmother told me, what's for you won't go past you. And I trust her and I believe in her. And I think as you get to my age, you have that opportunity to just stop and look behind you and you can see the path that you've taken. And I can go right back to when I was about 5 or 6 years of age. And I was daddy's girl. I mean, I love my mother. Please don't get me wrong. But I was daddy's girl. Everywhere my father went, I was like a little shadow that would follow him. And my father was a great shot. And he would go out shooting rabbits and pigeons or whatever it may be, always for the pot, never for sport. And I can remember being 5 and carrying home the dead rabbit. So I'd think nothing of that distinction between life and death in terms of an animal. And my mother was a little bit squeamish, God bless her. So I'd sit at the back door with my father because I got more time with him then. And he'd teach me how to skin a rabbit, how to pluck a pheasant, and a brilliant Scottish word, how to grulloch a deer, which is to take all the innards out. So at 5 or 6, I was up to my elbows in blood and thought nothing of that. I thought that was perfectly normal. And from a good Scottish Presbyterian background, my family, particularly my father, believed you were a child at 12, but by 13, you were starting to become an adult and you needed to learn the way of responsibility. So it was an expectation that you would have a job. And my father, when I was 13, said, what job are you going to get? I thought he meant when I grew up. He didn't. He meant there and then. And it seemed logical to work in a butcher shop. So I spent the entirety of my teenage years and every summer and every Christmas holiday working in a butcher shop. So when I went to university to study biology, it seemed very logical that I would almost go into the equivalent space, which was the anatomy department, because it is really muscle and bone and blood and viscera. It's a different animal because it's human, not cow, sheep or pig. And that takes a little moment. There's a little halt when you walk into a dissecting room. It's a bit of a Rubicon that you cross, thinking, can I do this? And when you first start to dissect a human, or at least from my perspective, it's really quite terrifying. You're really very nervous and you're afraid, but you don't know what you're afraid of. But the wonderful world of anatomy, the creation that we are, is just so phenomenal that once you've made that first incision and you open up the human body, you stop being afraid and you start to become absolutely mesmerized by what you see. So I became an anatomist. I knew from that moment I was an anatomist. And again, because I'm so old, I was working in the forensic field before we had DNA as a means of identification. And the first case came into us when I was doing my PhD, which was a young man whose body was found off the east coast of Scotland and very, very badly decomposed. And the police said, can you help us identify him? And I suddenly realised at that point, when there was no forensic anthropology in the UK, that I could take my anatomy and I could use it in a real world situation to make a difference. And I knew I didn't want to be a geneticist or a cell biologist. Those were not my areas. But working with the deceased, as I did in anatomy and then in the forensic world, just felt for me like I was in the right place at the right time.
4: Are there any precautions or safeguarding in forensic anthropology for when you're working on a case that has, as you said, the mass mortality, or you have particularly young victims or crime or anything that might affect someone emotionally? Are there steps taken to help you deal with it or help your team?
5: So again, you're talking about two different worlds in terms of the anatomy side and the forensic side. And you're talking about two different time frames, what I faced and what we now have learnt and do with our students. So when I went into the dissecting room, I was given a textbook, I was given a dissecting kit and told, go in and get on with it. And I had no idea what to expect, and you were thrown in at the deep end. Nowadays in the dissecting room, we'll tell the students what to expect. The body will remain covered. They'll start looking perhaps at a hand, and they'll acclimatise themselves to what's coming. Often the last thing that's exposed is the face. So we're very much more cautious and aware now of the impact that somebody seeing a body for the first time can have on them. In the forensic world, there's a limited amount of preparation you can give to somebody, because every situation is different and you don't really know what it is you're going to expect. It could be a single death. It could be a single death with extensive decomposition, fragmentation. It might be brutality and violence. It might be mass deaths. It might be children. It might be elderly. You just can't prepare for everything. You do your best. But what you then have to have is a post-incident support mechanism. That if you haven't been able to prepare for it properly, how can you cope with the times afterwards? Now, we had nothing. In my time, we had no form of counselling. Nobody prepared you. You just literally got on with it. And whilst I think I've come through that quite well, there are others who didn't. And that's what has told us that we need to behave differently. So I have a wingman, and she has been my wingman for over 25 years. And she knows me better than I know myself, but I also know her better than she knows herself. And we speak to each other still, easily once a month. And she knows how I behave and I know how she behaves, and we watch each other. And we know that we're watching each other very closely. Is there something that's changed? Are we drinking too much? Are we not sleeping? Are we losing weight? Are we unable to concentrate? Those sorts of things that tell you somebody isn't sleeping, somebody isn't doing well. And if one of us detects that in the other, then we will ensure that the other person will get counselling. So that one-to-one is important. But if you're working in a team, you can't be one-to-one with everybody. But what you can be is you hold sort of almost informal sessions where you can let people talk. And sometimes it's just one-to-one sitting on a sofa. Sometimes it's, you know, you're around a table while you're having pizza or whatever it may be, just letting people talk about how they feel. And also making them aware that if when they go home and life is very different, your behaviour starts to change, where can you go to get the help that you might need to overcome that? But for example, when we were in the Asian tsunami, many of our forensic dentists in particular really did struggle when they came home, because sometimes you'd be out there for a month or 2 months at a time, and what you're exposed to becomes much more normal, which of course it isn't normal for most people.
4: Stick with us for part two, listeners, as we dip a little more into the science behind forensic anthropology. Welcome back, listeners. You're tuned into That's What I Call Science, and today we're talking about forensic anthropology. My name is Dr. Ollie Dove, and I'm joined by Professor Lady Sue Black from St. John's College at the University of Oxford. So when you're assigned a case or you arrive at the location, what are the processes to examine and investigate a deceased person?
5: So it will always start with a phone call. The phone call might come from the police, it might come from the procurator fiscal, which is the government office. Mm-hmm. It may come from a lawyer, a solicitor, it can come from anywhere, but it's the phone call. And the phone call is either asking you to go to the scene because a body has been found, or they're asking you to go to the mortuary where a body is being post-mortemed, or they're asking you to look at evidence from a case that has happened a little while ago. So there's no sort of common route. And the trouble is there are no two cases the same. But if you imagine we go out to a crime scene and most of us are going to die where we expect to die. So we'll die at home or in a hospital or in a hospice or in a car crash. And most of the time our identity is known. What we're doing is we're trying to help establish who is the deceased. So the cause of death and the manner of death, in the UK, that's the field for the pathologist. The anthropologist about who was the individual. Can we identify any parts of this person that will allow a search to be made in a missing persons database or whatever it may be? So if we go out to the crime scene, we might see the body or the skeleton that is sitting, you know, in an area under a tree or wherever it may be, and we'll set up a cordon because we want to maximise the evidence that is contained within that scene. And we will decide who needs to go in first. So if it's a very recent body, then somebody will need to go in and ensure that death has occurred. Once that's occurred, who needs to go in next? And so you always put in the experts who cause the minimum amount of damage first. So we'll come in somewhere towards the end of the process because we will be helping to lift the body. We won't be doing any analysis as such at the scene, usually, although the police will say, can you give us any idea, is it male or female, if it's a skeleton in particular? But we will lift everything. We will lift the individual bones of the hand on the right side, hand on the left side, foot on the right, because last thing we want to do is go into the mortuary and find we've got a bag of mixed bones and we have to try and separate them out there. Much easier if they're in anatomical position to be able to do that. So how we lift it, how we label it, how we store it, and how we transport it is important. And we will photograph absolutely everything we see before we touch anything and after we touch anything. And everything will be labelled. So that continuity of evidence is hugely important. When we get into the mortuary, our job will be to lay that skeleton out again in the order in which it should be. It might not be the order in which it was found, because in terms of decomposition, parts of the body can move around. Animal activity may have moved a hand or a head or whatever it may be. But we will reconstruct the skeleton in an anatomical position. Once we've done that, we will note what's present and what's missing. So that may then alert us to say to the police, go search, because this bit of the hand is missing or these vertebrae are missing, whatever it may be. There are a couple of teeth, you need to go find them. And we may have missed them because they've been moved about at the crime scene. So that's really important. What have we got? What have we not got? Once we know what we've got, then it's about, is there any evidence of damage? And is that damage post-mortem? So it's happened because the body's been lying out for months and you'll have animal activity. Or does this look like disruption that's been caused as a result of the cause of death? So do we have ballistics injuries? Do we have sharp force trauma? Do we have blunt force trauma? We will look for all of that, first of all, because you don't want to move things around too much until you get a general idea of what you're looking at. And then we'll want to know, who is this person? So the four characteristics that we will start with. What's the sex of the individual? Now, that's a really difficult question these days in terms of what is the sex of the individual, because there is a biological sex and the characteristic traits we're looking for are things that are masculine or things that are feminine. But of course, you can display feminine traits and be genetically male and vice versa. So we will never say it's male or female. We'll say the traits we see are feminine. The police will interpret that as female, but we will say they're feminine. And that's a really important distinction, especially in countries where you have younger individuals who have access to steroids that will suppress adolescence, for example, whilst they're deciding whether they are going to go down a different pathway in terms of their own sexuality. So we will be very cautious about how we say male-female characteristics. Then we're looking at how old was the individual when they died. Because for the police, they want to know, is it a child? Is it a young adult? Is it a middle-aged adult? Is it an elderly person? And we're really good at determining the age of somebody when they're very young. We're rubbish by the time you get to somebody who is in mature years. Because in the young years, you have evidence of development and growth and change. And that's quite predictable. It's why you can go into a shop and buy a pair of trousers for a six-year-old. Because we roughly know what size a six-year-old will be. You can't go and buy a pair of trousers for a 42-year-old. So we use height and we use maturity to give a really good determination of age in the child. Round about puberty and into early years, we're quite good still at getting it to within 2 or 3 years. But the age range starts to get bigger as we go into a more mature adult and an older adult. But age is important. Then we will look at height. And height's probably one of the least useful characteristics because most of us are somewhere between 5 foot and 6 foot in height. It's only when you're at the extremes of height that it becomes a really useful identifier. So somebody who is very tall or somebody who is very short. Most of us, it really, you know, it's within 12 inches, which is not a whole lot if you're an adult. It really isn't. And it can be very difficult for families because we may say, this individual's about 5'4", and they'll say, well, no, that can't be my daughter because she was 5'6". And so we have to give a range as well that gives that flexibility because often people don't know how tall they are. They think they know how tall they are, and they usually make themselves just a little bit taller. So, you know, I keep telling my daughters I'm 5'6". I probably aren't. I'm probably about 5'5", but I've always been 5'6" to them. So there is that sort of range in there. And then the last thing we come down to is ancestry. And we're really bad at ancestry. And much of the time we won't even address it unless pushed, because so many of our characteristics of ancestry are so variable and so mixed these days that actually it has a limited value. But we hope to come out with something that the police can use that says, probably male, 20 to 25 years of age, 5'6" to 5'8" in height and point. That's what they will put out to the public. And that's what they will use to search their databases. Then when you've got a list of possibilities, it's a case of saying which one is likely and which one is not. Now, of course, we're going to take DNA samples. But if we don't have family linked on a DNA database, or we don't have that individual on a DNA database, it doesn't help us take the investigation forward, but it will help us when we find we have a lead.
4: Given that you work in a scientific field, but it comes into legal cases, do you ever feel an intense sense of responsibility to get things perfectly accurate because you know there will be real-world consequences to the data that you're collecting?
5: So we tend not to go with accuracy as such, but we go to a level of contentment where we feel that we have got a range that we can work within. So very rarely, as you know, in anything in science, is it black and white. There are shades of grey in between. So we will always say it is likely it's a male. The age will be somewhere between here and here, because when we go into a courtroom, and most of the time the courtroom is an adversarial place, one side will say something, one side will want to prove that there is a problem with that. So you have a real dichotomy between the two. So if I say the individual is between 25 and 30, defence will say, well, could they be 24? And the answer is, yes, they could be. So your final sort of report will be in a range, but you have to be able to listen to the alternative to say, could it be? And your job is to try to give evidence that the jury can understand, that they can make up their own mind about. That's often in things, it's rarely about identification that you go into court in terms of the deceased, but it might be about identification from images, and I do a lot from images. So the question will be, if you see a hand and it has a tattoo, how many people do you think have that tattoo? The answer is we don't know. So how probative then in the investigative process is finding that tattoo? Now, the answer as well is, well, how many people that individual knew had that tattoo? The answer may be only one. And therefore, that becomes more probative than asking the question, how many people in the world have that tattoo? Because the chances of them coming from Tasmania, if you are in Aberdeen in Scotland, is slim, but possible. And that's always the thing. You know, it's very rare for us to say absolutely no or absolutely yes. It's always somewhere in between. And that just frustrates the juries terribly.
4: But I just...

0: very respectful of their readers, and they do a huge amount of research. So they use me. They will write a little bit, they'll send it to me and say, is that right? And I think there's a huge respect in there. So I will help them to make it as realistic as possible within their story, but I won't read the book. Not very good at watching television. Not very good at reading crime novels, I'm afraid.
1: That's absolutely fair. And a bonus question to end on then. Given all that you do in life and work, when you clock off from the job, do you do anything in particular to fill your life with joy and have some fun?
0: So my children always say to me, Mum, when you retire, will you go down to one full-time job? And that's my trouble, is that I love the work I do. And so I never am in a position where I don't work. When my youngest daughter was about 8, she said, have we ever been on holiday? And so we went on holiday. And by day 2, I was so bored. While they were jumping in and out of the pool and my husband was burning things in a barbecue, I was writing a textbook on a laptop at the side of the pool. Mm. When your work and your hobby are the same thing, you're the most fortunate person on the world.
1: What a wonderful way to end the episode. And thank you so much for your time today, Sue. And thank you, listeners, for tuning into That's What I Call Science. We love bringing you STEM-related content and hope you enjoyed the show. If you loved the episode today, you can get in touch with us by searching That's What I Call Science or That Science Taz on Facebook, Instagram, LinkedIn, or Blue Sky. My name is Dr. Ollie Dove, and I'd like to thank my expert guest, Professor Lady Sue Black, for her time today. From a sunny Oxford, it's beautifully blue outside. 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
1: Good morning, I'm Laura Devoy. A new report has found Australians are skipping meals, going without healthcare and living in unsuitable housing due to the high cost of living. Anglicare Australia's 2026 cost of living index shows a single person on JobSeeker would fall behind by $251 a week after basic living expenses. A single parent household on the parenting payment would fall behind $174. The organisation says JobSeeker and other payments have failed to keep pace with the real cost of essentials like housing, food and transport. Australian farmers have been provided with a clear roadmap to reduce their reliance on imported fuels by switching to electrified machinery. Farmers for Climate Action says a shift beyond diesel in heavy industry is already underway with more electric trucks on the road. It says electrification of farm equipment using clean energy generated on farm is one of the biggest opportunities to reduce costs. Spokeswoman Ellen Litchfield says locally produced biofuels are also key to reducing reliance on global imports.
2: Biofuels are a technology.

0: that's ready now. A lot of farmers in Australia are growing crops that get used as biofuels over in Europe and for other farmers. So, you know, being able to use them now in Australia would make a great way for us to keep using our current machinery whilst growing our own fuels and being less reliant on global imports.
1: Pope Leo has met with six survivors of abuse by Catholic clergy during a state visit to Spain. He gave an address to the Spanish Parliament where he spoke about what he described as the scourge of sexual violence by Catholic clergy and called for a culture of care within the church. The BBC's Guy Hedgeco is in Madrid.
2: He basically talked about the need to face up to it head on. He said that the church's response to this problem should be to respond with listening, truth, justice and reparation. And he called for an ever more determined commitment to prevention and a culture of care. Now, recently, the Catholic Church in Spain has reached an agreement with the Spanish government to provide reparations for victims of abuse. So these comments by the Pope certainly look like an endorsement of the agreement that has been reached.
1: The impactful gesture of a thank you to a first responder is being highlighted today. Thank a First Responder Day is a national initiative of Fortum Australia, an independent non-profit organisation building the capacity of first responders and their agencies. It's estimated more than 14 million 000 calls were made across Australia last year. CEO Mick Willing says first responders often feel the effects well after the emergency itself.
3: And while the public may move on, understandably, once headlines fade, public recognition helps acknowledge that the impact doesn't stop and that first responders and their families continue to carry that mental and emotional toll afterwards.
1: Turning to sport, New South Wales coach Laurie Daly has made several changes to his State of Origin squad ahead of Game 2. Mitchell Moses and Payne Haas, who missed Game 1 with injury, have been recalled, while Appy Coruscant replaces the injured Blake Brayley. Isaiah Katoa is on standby should Moses be unable to prove his fitness by Thursday. And Daly could be forced into another change, with reports suggesting Stephen Crichton may be ruled out and Mark Nwanganeetwaze added to the squad. And in cricket, England captain Ben Stokes and fast bowler Gus Atkinson are under investigation following an incident at a nightclub. The England and Wales Cricket Board says the incident occurred in the early hours of Monday morning after England defeated New Zealand in the first test at Lord's in London.
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0: The weather. Tuesday the 9th of June, and the weather today predicted is 16. I think there's a shower or two predicted. It's a bit hard to see whether the raindrops are here on the Canberra Times black line on the top. For Wednesday, showers, and 4 to 16 the range. Thursday, partly cloudy, 8 to 18. Friday, 6 to 17 and partly cloudy. Saturday, shower or two, and 5 to 16 the range. Sunday, shower or two, and 9 to 18. For Monday, a possible shower, 8 to 17. And that's the weather from the Canberra Times, which is much easier to read, I find, than on a phone readout or even the computer. And on this program, we acknowledge and honour the Ngunnawal and the Ngambri elders, past and present. And I've got an additional announcement. We're having a party on Thursday, the 2nd of July, 5 to 8 p.m. at the Canberra Museum and Gallery. And you need to get your tickets for that here at 2XX. It's going to be a pretty big event. So at the probably tickets will go quickly. $20 for subscribers and $40 for non-subscribers. The tickets, and it's our 50th birthday. So.
1: Of course, Margaret, that's celebrating our 50th anniversary.
0: Yes.
1: And it'll be on the 2nd of July. And welcome to Radio Landcare, People Powered Radio, 2XX FM 98.3. And it is the second Tuesday of the month, which means it's the Zero Waste Warriors show with the Lids for Kids. And we've got Patrick here. Good morning, Patrick, for joining us again.
2: Morning, Tom. It's great to be with you.
1: This happens once a month. We get together and we talk about all the wonderful things that Lids for Kids is doing.
2: Absolutely.
1: And try and keep tabs on how many members are at the moment. 4,000 plus members at the moment?
2: It's somewhere around that. We're certainly getting out there and spreading the word, which is great.
1: Which is quite staggering, really, and getting out into schools. And that's what you do, you and Elsie and others, as ambassadors to Lids for Kids.
2: Absolutely, yeah.
1: So that'll be the theme today. We'll be talking about things recycling.
2: Yep.
1: And I just wanted to mention quickly that we just had World Environment Day on last Friday, and I know Saturday we celebrated that with a walk up Queanbeyan River, very well attended. We saw two platypus, which was good.
0: Mm.
1: And we also had Dylan Castle from the Molonglo Conservation Group, the Water Watch officer, and he delved into the streams with his gumboots and everything and educated us about all the little creatures that live in the Queanbeyan River, and that was fantastic.
0: Mm.
1: And we do the walk that's upstream from, we do this regularly, from Dane Street, D-A-N-E Street, and it's a wonderful walk up to River Drive, and it's like a wilderness, it really is.
0: Is that near the old cemetery?
1: No.
0: Dane Street is?
1: No, Dane Street is down near Carabar.
0: Oh, right. Yeah. Other end.
1: Yeah, the other end.
0: Other end beyond the bridge.
1: If you want a good walk, go to Dane Street. It's a cul-de-sac that ends right on the river, and then you have a delightful walk up to River Drive and then back again.
2: It's remarkable how often that happens in Australia. You can just It's remarkable how often that happens in Australia. You can just wander to the end of your street and suddenly you're in...
1: in the middle of town, yeah. Yeah, there's wombats there and there's echidnas and there's deer, unfortunately. We had reindeer of all things. Okay, well, let's do some what's ons. Margaret, you can get the ball rolling. Okay.
0: I've got the Botanic Gardens talk for the 11th of June this Thursday. Dr. Heidi Zimmer is going to be talking about why do orchid names change, and she'll give an overview of taxonomic and nomencultural principles and provide a gentle introduction to modern methods used in orchid taxonomy and discuss some interesting orchid case studies. And, you know, you just pick a flower and you just go into it, and there's a huge amount of information now online and in books about almost everything that you can think of.
1: Yeah, especially it's with amazing. AI. I can't yeah. believe. I'm quite impressed, to be quite honest. If I want to ask something, I asked this morning about FOGO, because we have, that is the recycling of organic matter in your bins, in bags, and we've got that in Queanbeyan. We can all have it, and in the ACT we understand it's on a trial period, is that right?
2: Yeah, in a couple of suburbs, I believe. It's being trialled, and they're looking to roll it out to increase more rates of recycling and less things ending up in landfill.
1: And I tried to Google to find out more about it, and you can. Just Google FOGO in the ACT, the trial program, and you'll get all the information. Find out whether it's in your suburb at this point. And you're given a compostable sort of bag, and you can put compost in your green bin. So that's how it works, but it's not in every suburb in Canberra yet.
0: No, you can't put any ordinary plastic into that bin. You have to use their own special composting plastic.
1: That's right. You can put leaves, weeds, flowers, twigs, branches, any kind of food scraps. But you can't put tea bags and coffee bags or nappies or pet poo or paper towels or cardboard or dirt or gravel or polystyrene. So anyway, so all that information is at your fingertips with AI, thanks to AI. We've been talking about AI. How amazing it is if you write the right question, you get a fairly intelligent answer back most of the time.
2: You can sometimes, yes.
1: Yeah. Mm. So did Lids for Kids do anything special for World Environment Day, Patrick?
2: To be honest, I'm not sure if we did. We were probably very focused on all of the sorting that we had to have to do every single day.
1: Never stopped, do you?
2: No, we never stop. No, it's a never-ending task.
1: Okay. Now, while I think of it, I better sneak in. There's only 1 week to go to nominate people for the Landcare Awards, and that's at the national level, but it all starts at 1 year ahead at the state level. And if you go to landcareact.org.au, it's still not too late to nominate organisations or individuals such as Lids for Kids. I hope you've been nominated.
2: I certainly hope so.
1: A Landcare Award, because I think we would love that. So there's all these different categories. And I get the hint, because the emails are flooding in reminding people, so I get the hint that they need a few more nominations for the ACT region. Check it out, leancareact.org.au. And when you are on that website, the leancareact.org.au, you've got the Landcare calendar. And that's got all the Landcare events in all the different neighbourhoods right across Canberra and even across the border as well. So it's fantastic. The Landcare calendar, landcareact.org.au. Margaret.
0: And the Platypus Conservancy, headed up by Jeff Williams, has sent us an email about the current edition of Platypus News and Views, which is now available online. And It's got Secrets of the Platypus Burrow, Curdy's River, Platypus Back from the Brink, A Platypus Spotted in the Surf.
1: In the salt water. How's that?
0: Salt water on Tasmania's north coast. And thanks to Sarah Halverdine Foundation. I presume they've done some funding for them. And the importance of reporting platypus that you see.
1: Yeah.
0: And also Rekali, the water rat.
1: Native water rat, yep.
0: Yes.
1: And, of course, you can get that by just going to platypusasn.org.au. I think that's the website, isn't it, Margaret?
0: Platypus.apc at westnet.com.au.
1: Oh, that's a new website.
0: And the Google is, as you said, www.platypus.asn.au.
1: All right, thanks, Margaret. It's an excellent newsletter. Once you get it once, subscribe. You'll keep getting it, and it's every quarter. Okay.
0: So just before we go, I've got a news item from the Courier Mail. There's been a landmark win over mining giant Fortescue Metals Group, Twiggy Forests Group. They started a mine and didn't have permission, and they had ruined a lot of sacred sites. And the Aboriginal group, Yinjin Bandy, had a win through the courts of $150 million. But, Tom, it was only a tenth of what they were thinking they should get, which was $1 billion or more. So that's from the Courier Mail, and they also sent in the Courier Mail, you can get a book about the reconciliation news.
1: Yeah, thanks, Margaret.
0: The next time is in November.
1: Yeah, luckily, Margaret does reads, don't you, Margaret?
0: Huh?
1: You scour the papers. You read. The books,
0: I get all the papers. Yep. Yeah.
1: Our researcher, chief researcher.
0: Well, I don't get all of them, no.
1: Chief researcher.
0: A good lot, though, yeah.
1: Okay, and you are listening to People Powered Radio 2XX FM 98.3, community radio in Canberra, going strong for 50 years on the 2nd of July. And so there you go. We've been celebrating. Lots and lots of things are happening. There is a big celebration on the 3 hours of celebrations on the 2nd of July. And just check it all out. There's lots of things going on, 2XXFM.org.au. And maybe you or someone's interested in becoming involved in 2XX as a volunteer. 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So it's 2XXFM.org.au. Tom and Margaret and Patrick here. Patrick is with Lids for Kids. And that's what we're going to talk about today, the recycling of all the little things, the little bits and pieces, not just bottle lids, but lots and lots of other things. And Tom and Margaret here as well. Okay, let's go to music. I don't think I have to tell you the title of this music. I think you can work it out for yourself.

0: Okay, that was Teddy Bear's Picnic. Who didn't spot that one? And back to Radio Leigh Care, People Powered Radio 2XXFM 98.3 with Tom and Margaret. But, of course, it is the second Tuesday of the month and it is the Zero Waste Warrior Show.
1: Put that between us.
0: Presented by Patrick from the Lids for Kids, the wonderful organisation called Lids for Kids. Patrick, where are we going first?
2: So we've got a couple of stories from the world of recycling and consumer products today. Firstly, the annual Unpack It Awards were held recently, which highlight the worst and occasionally the best of consumer packaging in Australia. As per the World Wildlife Fund, the main award, in inverted commas, was given to a product which I actually noticed becoming quite popular a couple of months ago, end of last year. And working in the recycling industry, I immediately noticed quite a few significant problems with this particular product. I'll try and describe to the listeners what has been called the Frankenchild of a pot plant and a beer can. So imagine a clear plastic tube, similar to what a tennis ball might come in, that a drink is made in a cafe, so an iced drink of some kind. It's made into this tube. The tube then has the top of an aluminium can with the pull tab, basically bonded or welded onto the top of the plastic. And then that is given to the customer for them to drink. It's got quite a few problems. The can, as I said, is permanently attached to the plastic. They started gaining popularity in trendy cafes where they could serve takeaway drinks that the customer could see into.
0: This is overseas as well?
2: It's but it's, like I said, it popped up in Australia about 6 months ago. And it's because of appeal on social media, and people like to take photos of their drinks that look nice, and this is a nice way of, well, a way of presenting that drink. Unfortunately, they've got some significant problems for the environment. They're horrifically bad. They're single use. They're ineligible for container deposit schemes. They're completely unrecyclable because plastic and aluminium are recycled in completely different ways, and because the two products are bonded together, they can't be separated. So they basically go straight into landfill and have been doing so in great numbers since they became very popular. The real kicker is, of course, we pretty much solved this issue several years ago when we came up with reusable coffee cups. And I know both of you have used reusable coffee cups here, including ones made of glass, which are, of course, also completely see-through and serve exactly the same purpose without the horrifically bad environmental consequences. So that won the award, in inverted commas.
0: Award in inverted commas.
2: Exactly, yes. Probably an award that the company who created it didn't want to win. A couple of other dishonourable mentions go to the major supermarkets for selling fruit, such as avocados, in plastic packaging, which leach microplastics into the environment, despite avocados and most other fruits quite obviously having their own built-in packaging in the form of skin. To a set of exercise weights being sold in one of the major retail shops. They're sold in a box, in a cardboard box, but then each individual weight inside that box is individually wrapped in plastic.
0: Which is quite unnecessary.
2: Quite unnecessary, yes. So these are just examples of situations where companies haven't really thought about the consequences of their packaging. And these awards have highlighted.
0: So did the fact that these weren't very good for recycling, did that become very public as well?
2: It has, and these awards have certainly highlighted that.
0: Yeah, that's what I was wondering.
2: Absolutely, yeah. It's not all doom and gloom. There's been this same award ceremony did award some companies who are trying to do the right thing and absolutely doing a great thing. There's a Tasmanian company called The Udder Way, and that was praised for an innovative solution to an issue quite close to our hearts at Lids for Kids. They've developed an 18-litre refillable milk keg that cafes can purchase.
0: Ah, I've seen this one.
2: And use and then fill with milk, use the milk and then send back to the dairy to be cleaned and refilled with milk. The company has estimated that this particular product has saved somewhere in the region of 4.5 million milk bottles and obviously 4.5 million milk bottle tops from landfill since about 2021, which is an absolutely phenomenal result.
0: Yeah, so you rinse it out, of course, when you finish with it.
2: Absolutely. You send it back to the company and they wash it.
0: How do you send it back to the company?
2: They will collect it. It's currently only operating in a small area of Tasmania, but hopefully something like that.
0: It's a promise of things to come.
2: Absolutely. And these awards aim to show what can happen when companies are left to their own devices with packaging. Some companies have an environmental focus and strive to do the best thing when it comes to how their products are packaged, while others are clearly motivated by other outcomes like publicity and profit.
0: Yeah.
2: Australia was supposed to have national packaging laws back in 2022, sorry. But the government has stalled on introducing them for unknown reasons ever since, and this is the result. An industry operating unregulated, reliant on a few good people trying to do the right thing.
0: Looks like we're still on plastics here, don't we? You want to continue?
2: Absolutely.
0: Is it good news or bad news?
2: It's not great news, but again, hopefully there are some good people trying to do the right thing. The second story from the world of recycling comes via the ABC and relates to soft plastics. The soft plastic recycling industry say that despite bans on offshore exporting of soft plastic waste, too much of it is still ending up overseas through exemptions granted by the government and through potential illegal exporting. And I didn't fully understand this until I read more about this issue, but what it boils down to is money, basically. Process of soft plastic recycling is costly. Basically, companies will buy the soft plastic waste off first point recyclers, process and recycle it, and then sell the recycled material onto other companies to then make new products, hopefully for a profit. This is especially for so-called back-of-house plastics, such as those surrounding pallets when they're delivered to supermarkets. This plastic is cleaner and easier to recycle than household soft plastics, such as food packaging, which has an overall lower recycling rate due to contamination.
0: That's like in Woolies at the moment. That's a little bit...
2: Yes.
0: It's not perfectly clean.
2: Yeah, exactly. Yeah.
0: Not bad.
2: Yeah. Recycling rates in Australia are woefully low. We know this, and we know that they aren't improving year to year. And this is one of the reasons that the ban on exporting was introduced, so that the material could be recycled in Australia, supporting local jobs and building the industry so that we can be self-sustaining and build rates of recycling. The industry say that the current situation, with all the import exemptions that have been granted and with evidence of some illegal exporting, both done because it is fundamentally cheaper to process the material overseas where wages are cheaper and regulations are more lax, mean that they don't have enough material to remain sustainable, with one company having to lay off several staff members in just 1 month. The issue is a small part of the wider issue of plastic recycling in Australia, and a hiccup in the eventual goal of a completely circular economy that is homegrown and self-sustainable.
0: Yeah, there's potential here, isn't there, with the soft plastics?
2: Absolutely, yes.
0: To have a recycling forever.
2: Basically. Absolutely, yes. We just need to build that industry, and we need the materials to be able to do that.
0: Yeah, there are some good products out, aren't there? There's lots of, you know, decking and boards and
2: absolutely.
0: Bollards and goodness knows.
2: Absolutely.
0: And your chairs in Lids for Kids. Your
2: absolutely,
0: wonderful
2: yes.
0: benches for Lids for Kids. But that's different plastic, that one.
2: It is, yes. And the point that they're trying to make is that they don't have the materials to get to that first stage of having the materials to then recycle them into new products. So it's an issue of the industry not having enough materials and something needs to be done to increase that so that the industry can become self-sustainable. I just have one last article from the world of recycling, and unfortunately it's more bad news. Cleanup Australia have put out some data from their yearly campaign, And in just over 30 years, the rate of plastic that they're finding in the materials that they clean up, that their volunteers clean up, has increased from 47.3% in 1991 to 81% this year.
0: Yeah.
2: So that's an obvious sign that the rates of plastic consumption are increasing, and quite often that ends up in landfill, which then ends up...
1: I'm wondering if that is the first year we did Clean Up Australia, 1991.
0: Yeah, about 30-something years ago. Quimby and Lanky, we've been involved in it every year. Mm. We've done it. And, yes, we can vouch for the fact that most of it is plastic.
2: Mm. Yes.
0: And especially after a big flood, all the vegetation along the river is festooned with all these plastic flags.
2: Mm.
0: It's really awful, but haven't had that for a little while.
2: Mm.
0: But of course, all it breaks down, you can't reach it really,
2: mm.
0: and it breaks down and it becomes eventually the microplastics, mm.
2: which are hugely microplastics. Problematic. Yes.
0: So we'll go to a music break at this point.
2: Absolutely. Hopefully, we can.
0: I mentioned a few weeks ago that the federal government is mandating filters to go in washing machines to capture all the microplastics, mm-hmm. the plastics that comes out of washing clothes. And that's coming. It's not quite here yet, but there's a lot of things you can do to minimise. And one is not to overload your... No, to have plenty of clothes in the washing machine, to use cold water, and not too much agitation, so which means you fill the washing machine up. And there's a few other things you can do. Anyway, you heard all that on People Powered Radio, 2XXFM, 98.3, and this is Radio Landcare, going strong for 26 years, Margaret. And, of course, 2XX has been going for 50 years. And it's Tom and Margaret, and we've got Patrick here from Lids for Kids organisation, and we will talk about Lids for Kids towards the end of the show again, just remind you about it. And Lids for Kids, of course, is... And we have the Zero Waste Warriors. That's our objective, that one day we'll have Zero Waste Warriors. Okay, we'll go to a music break. And something from the Northern Territory.

0: Okay, back to Radio Link here, brought to you by Icon Water, People Powered Radio, 2XFM 98.3. And of course, that was Jeffrey Garamal Yanapenu from the Northern Territory singing a piece of music. I wish I could pronounce it. Jaramiri. What a beautiful piece of music that
1: it
0: really
1: was. Beautiful.
0: Tom and Margaret, and we've got the Zero Waste Warriors show with the wonderful organisation called Lids for Kids, and we've got Patrick here who is an ambassador. Where are we starting, Patrick?
1: So we're going to talk about a few events in the local community that people might be interested in coming along to. As always, we have many events happening every month that we like to let people know about. Coming up this Sunday, the 14th of June, from 10 a.m. to 1 p.m. is the Hughes Repair Cafe. A couple of weeks later, it's the turn of those on the north side with the Dixon Repair Cafe on the 27th of June at Cafe Stepping Stone, 8 Horden Place, from 2 until 5 p.m. Then the day after, those down in Tuggeranong have a chance to have their broken items looked at and repaired, with your repair cafe happening at the Impact Hub, 200 Clive Steele Avenue, Monash, from 1 until 4 p.m. And that's also a great opportunity for you to swap your Zero Waste Warrior tub. They have tubs at that repair cafe that you're able to swap over. Repair cafes are a fantastic opportunity for you to take those items around your house that have broken through use.
0: Does that include electrical items?
1: It does, Patrick? Yes.
0: That's what often goes wrong, isn't it?
1: Yes, absolutely. That's
0: an important issue that needs to be done professionally.
1: One of the easiest ways to reduce your impact on the environment is to reduce the amount of items, especially electronics, as you just mentioned, that end up in landfill. So instead of disposing of something that breaks, consider bringing along and getting some expert advice to give it a new life. And just some exciting news that Margaret just let me know about earlier. For those who are in Bungendore, you have a repair cafe happening soon. The details of when it's opening haven't been released exactly, but if you would like more information or to become a volunteer, you can contact the organisers via email. So it's bungendorerepaircafe@gmail.com or phone 0412 884 120.
0: Do you want to just repeat that number?
1: So that's 0412 884 120.
0: Thanks, Patrick. So that's a bit of good news. We've been hoping for lobbying council to help us get a repair cafe going in Queanbeyan, because we have a population of 50,000.
1: Absolutely.
0: So it's about time we had one in Queanbeyan as well. So we'll see. We need a venue. That's the main problem, the main hurdle. So do you in Leeds for Kids. You need a new venue coming up, don't you?
1: Absolutely, we do. And thank you for the segue, because we do have a few things to mention from Leeds for Kids internally. Mm-hmm. As with every month, I sound like a bit of a broken record, but we're always on the lookout for new volunteers across a range of different roles at Lids for Kids. This month, we're especially looking for people prepared to wash our tubs for us. We get a backlog of tubs that need a quick wash out before they can be sent out to collect more materials, and we're desperately in need of people who are able to do that. We're also looking for a volunteer with some specific financial experience, especially using Xero software, to be able to allow us to continue running our software and keep paying the bills.
0: So that's not a treasurer, is it?
1: No, that's someone.
0: It's more the mechanics of finance.
1: Yeah, absolutely. Yep.
0: Computer.
1: Yeah. Mm. And a few different people have mentioned birthdays this episode. I know 2XX is celebrating 50 years. Yeah. And
0: my birthday yesterday.
1: Oh, happy birthday.
0: Last night. It's 76. 76 trombones at the hit parade.
1: We have Tom with 76, 2XX with 50.
0: 50.
1: Radio Landcare, 26 years.
0: In Queanbeyan.
1: And
0: beg your pardon, here, yeah.
1: And Lids for Kids is the little baby. We're turning 7 in a couple of weeks. Which is very exciting.
0: Right.
1: We've been collecting materials for 7 years.
0: So it'll be in 2 weeks' time. So we'll mention that on Radio Link here on that day.
1: Yes.
0: Because you won't be here, because you only come in on the first Tuesday, the second Tuesday of the month.
1: Yes. But
0: So we'll mention that.
1: busy celebrating. In 7 years, we've diverted over 200 million bottle lids from landfill.
0: Wow, 200 million.
1: 200 million.
0: That is staggering.
1: It's a difficult number to comprehend. On top of that, countless tons of other materials, and we certainly hope that we're around for seven more years to
0: typically collect. We're talking about all the small things that are recyclable, plastic or metal or whatever, but fall between the cracks and don't get, if you don't, absolutely, in the normal recycling process, they don't get recycled,
1: absolutely,
0: which is just so silly.
2: That's if you didn't recycle them, the recycling places where the guys recycle the bottles, the floor would be up to their knees with...
1: It would. They'd have a bit of a clean-up job.
2: With lids because they have to take them off.
1: Yes, absolutely. But we certainly hope that in seven more years we can collect even more material. And you can visit our Facebook page or website to find out more information about what we might be doing to celebrate. We've got a few events planned over the next couple of months. And while you're there, you can also pick up your own Zero Waste Warrior tub for $29 a year and join the Lids for Kids family.
0: Yeah, and ultimately the aim is that we won't have to recycle items because we really need to progress in as a community, a world global community, towards the cyclical process where everything is reused and recycled or not consumed in the first place, because so many things we just... Everyone, we need to scratch our head and have a think about what things we don't really need to consume.
1: Absolutely.
2: I remember years ago one of the carpet manufacturers came out with this statement about how we would be mining the tips for recyclable material.
0: Well, one day.
2: Yeah.
0: In the meantime...
2: I always wondered what has happened to those big piles of refrigerators that used to be published in the papers sometimes. You know, there were huge piles of refrigerators. And, of course, IT has been handling, they've been handling that now for quite a while.
0: Yeah, and we've been recycling metals from furniture and other things for a long time now, and I guess that's still going.
2: Well, is it time for a music break, Tom?
0: Okay, yeah. Look, I didn't mention before that the Upper Murrumbidgee Catchment Network, UMCN, it's got its biennial River Forum coming up. This is a really important thing for the River Forum, for the Upper Murrumbidgee Catchment. And... if you want to know more about it and book in, it's going to be on the 24th of June in Queanbeyan in the Council Building in Crawford Street. It'll be all day, 9 a.m. to 4:30 p.m. It's free, of course, and lunch and morning tea and afternoon tea will all be provided. And it'll be a great opportunity to learn about our catchment, the Upper Murrumbidgee catchment and its tributaries. And you want to know more about it, you can email Trixie, the executive officer for UMCN, Trixie, and it's just simply contact at umcn.org.au. Contact at umcn.org.au. That'll go to Trixie, and she'll help you subscribe to the newsletter and keep abreast of what's going on in our catchment, but particularly the when and where. It'll be Wednesday, 24th of June, 9 a.m. to 4:30 p.m., the River, the biennial, every second year, of the River Forum. And it's going to be a wonderful, wonderful opportunity for everyone to come together. And it will be in the Queanbeyan, of course, the Queanbeyan downtown in Crawford Street in the new council building. Wonderful venue. Okay, we'll go to a music break. We've got someone called Tom Baker here. Comes from America originally as a jazz musician and came to Australia and made good and then died very suddenly, unfortunately. Say 19.

0: Okay, that was Tom Baker with, and not Doctor Who by Tom Baker, but the jazz man who came from United States and made good in Australia and stayed here and loved it and then died tragically fairly young. Okay, back to Radio Landcare, people powered radio to the Lex FM 98.3. We've got Patrick here from Leds for Kids and we're doing the Zero Waste Warriors show. But Margaret, we're going to look at bird life first, is that right?
1: Yes, Tom. There's it was an article in the Regional Independent News about the Aussie bird count for last year, and the most noticed birds that came out were the Australian magpie, the rainbow lorikeet, noisy miner, sulphur-crested cockatoo, the magpie lark, the galah, the red wattle bird, the crested pigeon, the welcome swallow, and the common miner. And what is missing from that list, from my mind, is, I think, almost an endangered bird these days. The kookaburra, Tom. I haven't heard a kookaburra for ages.
0: Oh, well, I have. That'll make you feel better. I've had some recent kookaburras. Yeah, they're still
1: around. All right. So my book for the week is on birds, and you've got an article there too about the other sort of bird count.
0: Well, do you want me to mention the Bird Life Australia? Because there's a few things going on, and one of them is that the Bird Life Australia is continuing its birds in backyards seasonal survey. So in each season, autumn, winter, spring and summer, they have birds in backyard survey. And if you want to know more about it, birdlife.org.au, birdlife.org.au, and you'll soon just click on the birds in the backyard seasonal survey. And the next one will be June, July, so we're in that now. And the next one will be September, October for spring. It's just 2 months.
1: Is there a special date for that, Tom?
0: No, it's all explained if you go to the website, birdlife.org.au, and just check out the birds in the backyard, the seasonal survey.
1: All right.
0: It'll be very easy to find with Bird Life Australia. Margaret?
1: All right. So my book for the week is called Backyard Birds, Your Backyard Birds by Dr. Grainy Cleary. And it's from Allen and Unwin in Sydney and published 2019. And I think it's an outstanding book. And it profiles friendly birds, networking birds, talkers, bathers, personalities, self-aware, playful birds, innovative birds, and it's just absolutely packed with citizens' science stories about how they've encountered birds. And this all really matters with climate change, Tom, and I'm going to take a risk and just read you about one encounter. This is by Joanne Stewart, who says, I am a wildlife carer, and one day a friend rang to say she had an injured cockatoo in her yard. When I arrived, there must have been at least 100 cockatoos in surrounding trees, on roof lines and along fences, all watching as I picked up the injured one. He had a broken wing, which an avian vet pinned, then sent us both home with several weeks of physio. At the end of the course of physio, the vet cleared him and the pin was removed. I asked my friend what time the cockatoos gathered around her house, and we returned at this time. Again, there was a huge flock, and they all went silent as I set the cage in the centre of the backyard and opened the cage door. The injured cockatoo hopped out, and two cockatoos came down beside us. He looked at me, and the three flew off and then the flock rose and circled above the above. The noise was deafening. I stood in the yard and cried. For months afterwards, I had to rewire my cage doors, for all my birds in care became a cockatoo came in every day at 3 p.m. to try and open the cages. I often wondered if it was my injured one visiting who had learned how to open the cage while I was looking after him.
0: Thanks, so, Margaret.
1: That's a sample of the wonderful stories that are in here. Citizen Science.
0: What was the title of that quickly?
1: Yeah.
0: What was the title?
1: The title is Your Backyard Birds.
0: There you go.
1: And it's been out for a couple of years.
0: Of course, Patrick, some birds recycle plastics, don't they? Bower birds. They recycle plastics.
2: Yes, absolutely. So they.
0: I wouldn't be surprised if
1: cockatoos. Especially blue pieces.
0: Blue pieces, yeah.
1: Yes, pegs.
2: Which are.
0: Where are we going from here, Patrick? We've only got a few minutes to go.
2: In the last couple of minutes, just to give you some more information about Lids for Kids, if you'd like to find out more about Lids for Kids, you can visit our website at www.lidsforkids.org.au. You can also visit our Facebook page and Facebook groups that are lidsforkids.org.au. You can also visit our Facebook page and Facebook groups that are

0: and there will be someone who will be able to
1: yep.
0: run you through everything that we do, show you where recycled products end up, and show you the impact of what.
2: Margaret and I have been there a few times, and we always feel very welcome, don't we, Margaret?
3: Yes, we do. Yeah. And I used to be a cleaning lady, and even I, you know, even when I started, I used to collect plastic lids of all kinds.
1: Mm.
3: And this was before Lids for Kids started, and I've been able to recycle about 90% of them now.
1: Mm.
3: It's amazing.
0: If everyone makes a small impact, then collectively the impact will be significantly bigger, and yep. We'll be able to help the planet survive a little bit longer.
2: Step by step. That's all we can do. Do our best.
0: Absolutely.
2: But the opportunities are there. That's the important thing. Yes. So Lids for Kids. So, Margaret, you've got something in your hot hands at the moment.
3: I've got two magazines I want to mention in this context.
2: You better hurry then.
3: In this context. Yeah. One is The Guardian Weekly, which Australia has made the front cover, Inside Australia's Battery-Powered Energy Revolution. And it's a great article about the energy revolution in Australia in terms of household batteries, and they're becoming cheaper and cheaper. And the other one is quickly Time Magazine, The Ocean Issue, which has got a wonderful article on recycling and the effect that the ocean has on numerous companies of all kinds, and the fact that the ocean is not a place for dumping stuff. You know, it's a place where we need to include that. The companies need to include that in their bottom line, their care for the ocean.
2: So you're saying there's still a lot of dumping, is there?
3: Oh, yes. Okay. Lots. Okay, so that's the Ocean's issue of Time magazine.
2: Good one.
0: And I think that highlights, those two articles there highlight that when people are doing the right thing, that we can make a positive impact, but it only takes a few small situations of bad actors and everything goes backwards.
2: And as you're saying, we can publicise the people who do the wrong thing, can't we? With the internet and Facebook and everything, we can people can be shamed.
0: Absolutely, yes.
2: So it's a powerful instrument.
0: But people can also equally be celebrated when they are doing the right thing.
2: That's very important,
3: Okay, Tom, what's on next?
2: Yeah, we've got Simon Copeland, who is the Executive Officer for the Conservation Council for the Canberra and the South East region. Yeah. I know, Margaret, just about. I've got a few seconds to go on Radio Link here. And we go right to the end. We always go right to the end. And okay, thanks very much, Patrick, for coming in, Ambassador from the Lids for Kids organisation. And we'll see you in a month's time for the Zero Waste Warriors show. And it's goodbye from Tom and Margaret and Patrick.
4: And they could lose vital funding under proposed changes to the National Disability Insurance Scheme. A Senate committee is this week examining the bill, which proposes changes designed to significantly cut costs. Michelle Moss, Chief Executive, Queenslanders with Disability Network, says people are seeing it as a move away from whole-of-person assessment and the original participant-centred intent of the NDIS. She told the inquiry they are not minor administrative changes but substantial reductions.
5: People are worried that they will lose supports before replacement systems are ready. So Gideon is certainly not arguing against reform, but that reform must occur in the right sequence.
4: Former NRL player Kane Evans says he hopes speaking about his experience will help others struggling with their sexuality. The 34-year-old, who played 131 matches at the top level, is the second NRL player to come out as gay. He says he struggled with alcohol and substance addiction and suicidal thoughts and was blackmailed while trying to hide his sexuality. Evans told Channel 9 he knows there are others struggling with the same things.
6: So I'm very blessed that I can come here and talk to you and be able to save a life or two.
4: And if you need help, you can call Lifeline on 13 11 14. The Chief Prosecutor of the International Criminal Court has been suspended after allegations of sexual harassment. Karim Khan, who took a leave of absence in May last year, has been referred for disciplinary proceedings. He has denied the allegations, which were made to